0: Your WRFA weather forecast for Wednesday, July 22nd. Tonight will be mostly cloudy and then become mostly clear with a low of 48 degrees. Tomorrow will be sunny with a high of 72 degrees. Thursday night will be clear with a low of 48. Friday will be sunny with a high of 80 degrees. And Friday night will be mostly clear with a low of 56 degrees.
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1: The Beach Boys with Do It Again as we continue to provide your summertime soundtrack. Jerry Keller has another ode to the season in just a few minutes. And we'll also hear a sunny song from Bobby Sherman, who was born on this day in 1943. Gracie Abrams put out a brand new album over the weekend, and I'm going to play a couple tunes from that tonight as well, the first of which is called The Knife.
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1: Today is Wednesday, July 22nd, 2026, and if it's your birthday today, happy birthday. Here's one from the group Living Color. Their drummer, Will Calhoun, is turning 62.
2: And during the few moments that we have left, we want to talk right down to earth in a language that everybody here can easily understand.

Music from the Eagles as we celebrate Dawn Henley's 79th birthday. Selena Gomez is turning 34, and here's one from her group, The Scene.

written by Tony Tennille and performed by Lonette McKee, who's turning 72 today. Guitarist Richard Bennett of Neil Diamond's backup band is turning 75.

Richard Bennett has played guitar alongside many artists over the years, but he's most notable for being a member of Neil Diamond's backup band. Again, he's turning 75. Coming up, it's another brand new song from Gracie Abrams, and we'll kick off the next set of music with a couple more summertime tunes from John Travolta and Olivia Newton-John, as well as one from the Kinks. Right now, this is Parliament from 1977. Their band leader, George Clinton, is turning 86.

Last Friday, Freddie Cannon passed away, and we'll pay tribute to him on tomorrow night's show. So make sure to tune in for that at 8 o'clock. Right now, it's another brand new song from Gracie Abrams. This is called Good Reason.

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Shut up. That's good, dude.

The Searchers, Sublime, and Chicago on the Variety Hour. Tune in tomorrow night as we remember Freddie Cannon. Now here's Tavares.

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3: Your WRFA weather forecast for Wednesday, July 22nd. Tonight will be mostly cloudy and then become mostly clear with a low of 48 degrees. Tomorrow will be sunny with a high of 72 degrees. Thursday night will be clear with a low of 48. Friday will be sunny with a high of 80 degrees. And Friday night will be mostly clear with a low of 56 degrees.
4: 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You got it, WRFALP 107.9, coming at you from Jamestown, New York, baby. 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
5: And they lost bars to keep in this beat, and the water ain't gonna lie. It's like, yeah, yeah, yeah, okay, okay, yeah.

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tight, can't run it through loose laces. You can sink an operation off improper conversation, so be careful who you talking with, who be breaking bread. Nobody talking to me daily, just the voices in my head.

As a kid, Fly Anakin would blast his speakers out the window into the street and play songs that he thought his older brother and friends needed to hear, which sounds a heck of a lot like radio to me. That's Fly Anakin's Bloodletting, featuring Quell Chris and Domo Genesis from the Forever Dream Night Shift album on the mainstream. Nyawis Kanakagwego, Brett Mabinik Gyaso, Gaut Nawondi and Dwasawe, Ongwenyo Angi Chocheto, Agajengwa, Gaut Nigoyo, Tiawanzagwego, Nangan Wanisa De, Hante Wanisa Ge, Hante Wasonda Ge Ko, Haitkwa, Otnot Ne Danya. I give you the utmost thanks for spending a little bit of time with me here. I hope there are good minds everywhere, every day, every night, and all the time in between. I'm Brett Mabey, and as we get going with the tunes, one from Lance Ferguson. Later on, a transcontinental album featuring the amazing Delbert Anderson, the acclaimed Danette trumpeter. Also, the latest from Whitney Tye. One from Jace Martin that will be getting into the rotation, the founder of the Darren Ross Agency. He's a hard-working entrepreneur and a producer who has also written for other artists that we've gotten into the mainstream rotation this week. Right now, we're going to kick things off with the French band The Limignanas and their Je M'en Vais. Recorded live at Bolberg. For your consideration and approval, enjoy this June 19th release and let me know what you think about it. 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

Lance Ferguson's Los Alamitos Latin Funk Love Song. Say that 10 times fast. Found on the Rare Groove Spectrum Volume 3 on the mainstream. We also got a Limonana's track into the rotation for the first time. And as I was mentioning, I want to hear from you. I want to hear how much you're enjoying these songs. So feel free to send me an email at brett@mainstreamradio.net. Jossie Ross before this hour is through. Looking ahead, music from the Saints, Chinese American Bear, and Rick Romatka. It's the dad in a transcontinental album, the one and only Kindred Spirits, a Navajo South African story. Teaming up with Kayamang Zulo and Noel C. Mitswaini. Turn it up with Why Are You So Silent? I'll be right back. The mainstream.

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1: These boys have been rocking down the show here tonight. 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
1: I've eyed the irises of men with viruses, packed in blankets, staring blankly at my cold, shaking grandparents, blatantly faking benevolence.
2: Here,
1: you must take these. The Lord wishes to save you, and it'd be the height of sacrilege and blasphemy if you simply disregarded what he gave you. My grandpa grabbed the blanket suspiciously, but it was freezing cold this particular season. And although they had heard stories, myths about white killers, they had no particular reason to doubt these religious men dressed in black who talked about Jesus, Jesus. My grandpa told me that since these men have these warm blankets in this frigid cold, this Jesus must be good. My eyes have seen the result of this decision. To accept these gifted blankets that these men offered as a symbol of their religion. Days later, chills, a rash, and a fever that obscured my grandma's vision. And when my grandpa started to vomit, he told me to leave the village. Run as fast as you can. Don't hesitate or wait. There's a spirit in these blankets. There's evil in the wool. All our people who have touched. He trailed off, eyes full of blood, steam rising from his head. I turned around to run. This Jesus must have got him. I ran to the next village, wool blankets over dead flesh, frozen red blood out their eyes, steaming vomit still fresh, and I'm freezing, but I can't touch the blankets because Jesus is still upset with my people. Therefore, I must ignore the wet, biting, freezing cold on my feet, pretend the bitter wind does not exist. Find a fire somewhere because maybe the fire can resist Jesus' blankets. But I don't find a fire. Only more blankets on cold flesh. And I'm so cold, so I have to grab one. These woolen messengers of death that seem to have killed all the natives because it's so cold, so I pull it closer to my chest and it feels so good for a moment. I fall asleep watching my breath.

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The Saints are coming up before too long. We're going to kick things off in an indie kind of way with Rick Hromadka. The LA-based singer-songwriter is best known as the lead singer and guitarist of Maple Mars, a long-running LA psych pop band. He's also a 3-time Emmy Award-winning sound designer with credits on TV including Breaker High, Sweet Valley High, and Power Rangers. Turn it up with his track, My Son, from Are You Magical? And don't go anywhere. Plenty more great music on this.

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If

Whitney Tye's Glow from her American Wasteland. Earlier, we heard The Saints, Judas from Long March Through the Jazz Age, Chinese American Bears, Turn Up the Radio from Dim Sum and Then Some, and it was Rick Hromadka's My Son from his latest full-length album, released on Big Stir Records. It's Are You Magical, a release that you ought to check out. As always, thank you so much for spending some time with me. Welcoming you back anytime as I broadcast 7 days a week, 3 hours a day. Tell your friends and family, because the more the merrier. And I've said this often, but for the longest time, music was specifically a communal experience. And I do believe that while it's incredible to get lost in a world of music all on our own and our personal devices, I love bringing some of that spirit back into music. And as always, the more the merrier. Tell your friends and family, and join me again here soon on the mainstream. Kate Victor, Tom Mischke, one from Prince and his legendary vaults. But right now, we're heading on up to Ganyangeha territory with Jace Martin, the talented Mohawk singer-songwriter who just put out another new single on June 9th. Be on the lookout for Sunrise, anywhere you can acquire fine music. For your consideration and approval, enjoy. Be good to yourself and each other, and be good at it on the mainstream. Through

We're ocean deep. Yes, we are the same. 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'Cause we are the same. 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
4: Your WRFA weather forecast for Wednesday, July 22nd. Tonight will be mostly cloudy and then become mostly clear with a low of 48 degrees. Tomorrow will be sunny with a high of 72 degrees. Thursday night will be clear with a low of 48. Friday will be sunny with a high of 80 degrees. And Friday night will be mostly clear with a low of 56 degrees.
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Throughout their years, the husband and wife duo of Sylvan Esso have achieved great success, including a Grammy nomination in 2017 for their sophomore release, What Now? This new chapter is marked with their latest single, Hot Slob, a great track to get into our hour with on the mainstream. A pet name for me, you might also say. I'm Brett Mabee, your host for the hour, and as always, it's good to have you here. Nyawaskenegagwego, Haitkwa, Agajangwa, Gatnigoyo Tiyuanzagwego, Nanganwanisa Date. I'm thankful you're well, and I hope there are good minds everywhere as I take a look at the hour ahead. Another husband and wife duo, Paul Simon and Edie Brickle. Later on, Chaka Khan. One from Melanie Ty Cooper Brown and Marcus Beckman. And speaking of new tunes, our first one of the hour is a June 17th release from Danielle Ponder. For your consideration, enjoy Power. And don't touch that dial. I'll be back before you know it today on the mainstream. Power!

that little space we find in the dark each night without a light, in the bend of dark arms, safe from trauma, grief, and strife. Black is the color of real jungle fever in Belize, Tanzania, or Papua New Guinea. Sweaty black bodies swinging wildly, uninhibited, unashamed, unabashedly free. Black is the color of the Atlantic floor, the complexion of the sky dive directly north. It is a sunset horizon disappearing into Ontario Lake. Black is

Yellow Wolf's Get Your Love, featuring Paint the Town Red from the Hitching a Ride EP, today on the Mainstream. Earlier, we heard Carson Gray's Someplace, Wynonna Oakes' I Broke Me First, and our first new tune of the hour was Daniel Ponder's mid-June release, Power. Let me know what you think about these tracks. And of course, there are a lot of reasons to stay in touch. You can either send me an old-fashioned email to brett@mainstreamradio.net. 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Box 252, Salamanca, New York, 14779. Or if you want to go super old school and traditional, you can always send me some smoke signals as well, or give me a call at 1-888-362-9970. Plenty more great music before we part ways, including a retro-sounding track from Worm Stew. It'll give you some Summer of Love vibes, going all the way back to the psychedelic era of the late 60s. One from Maddie Diaz in this block, and as we look ahead to the second half, Yasmin Lacey, again, another new one, this time around from Melanie Taikupa Brown. And leading the way to the bottom of the hour is this indie synth rock cinematic pop artist known as the Forever Now, creating an atmosphere sonic palette that's brought to life, as some critics have called their music, its reciprocals for your listening pleasure today

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And should you have to step away from listening on the AM/FM frequencies, you can always get caught back up to enjoy this and a whole lot more at mainstreamradio.net or nv1.org. And the network does have an app that's available for free for Android and Apple users, so be sure to check that out as well. Just type in Native Voice 1. Stephen Bamadil, before this block is through, a track that features Cam Thomas. We'll also hear a little bit of Chaka Khan, but right now, it's a band who was a part of the New York sound of the late 90s, early 2000s, alongside the Strokes, the Yeah Yeah Yeahs, and the National. But Interpol carved out a somewhat more cinematic lane for their music. It's their latest single, See Out Loud, from The Mirror Weighs a Ton. See Out Loud, here on The Mainstream.

Jasmine Lacey's The Feels, helping me to wind down my time with you on the mainstream. Before that was Stephen Bamadil and Cam Thomas's collaboration, Cuckoo Goes the Clock. We also heard Chaka Khan with a single marking her return after a long hiatus. It was Shockzilla in that block. And again, kicking off the final half was Interpol's See Out Loud. Thank you for joining me today. I can't wait to do this again, and as always, the more the merrier. So tell your friends and family where they can check things out for themselves. And if you want to dive into this and a whole lot more, pick up the free Live 365 app that'll get you listening to the Full Moon Radio 24/7. You can enjoy indigenous music of all genres, including those outside of the scope of the contemporary music scene. Traditional art forms like some of the Native American church peyote songs or even round dance, big drum, little drum, it's all there at the Full Moon Radio. Adrian Sutherland, the talented Cree singer-songwriter with his Nottoway song. Also, before we're officially done, Fiona Boys, and this one from the Alaskan singer-songwriter Melanie Taikupa Brown and Marcus Beckman. Melanie was kind enough to reach out to me and turn me on to her great down-to-earth kind of music. This one's from her late 2025 release, The Sound of This Place. I look forward to getting caught up with her in the near future, and for your consideration and approval, perhaps this is the reminder that you need to finally slow down. Be good to yourself and each other, and join me again here soon on the mainstream.

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4: Your WRFA weather forecast for Wednesday, July 22nd. Tonight will be mostly cloudy and then become mostly clear with a low of 48 degrees. Tomorrow will be sunny with a high of 72 degrees. Thursday night will be clear with a low of 48. Friday will be sunny with a high of 80 degrees. And Friday night will be mostly clear with a low of 56 degrees.
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6: Hey, I don't

the London-born alt-pop, electro-pop, pop-punk, multidisciplinary artist Amelia Kate Toomey, who records as Girly on the mainstream. That's Better Undressed, kicking off this hour. A track found on her, It's Just My Opinion. And y'all, I scan out Brett, maybe need y'all. Right now, as I do 7 days a week, 3 hours a day, I'm broadcasting from the Seneca Nation's Allegheny Territory, hands down, one of the most beautiful places on our beautiful Mother Earth. So as always, keep it tuned in with me. If you can, just rest assured that you can always check things out digitally a few different ways, including the full archive on the full website, or you can check out this and a whole lot more on the network at Native Voice One. More details before too long. Sylvanesso, also a double shot of Cautious Clay. That's the moniker of the Ohio-based Joshua Carpe. We'll also be listening to music from Modest Mouse, Emma Donovan and the Putbacks in this first block. Two new tunes, one of which is a little on the jazzier side. You know me, and you know that I have a wide assortment of music here on the mainstream. In fact, I like to think that's one of the reasons you're here, is we're seeking out all the best music. Speaking of which, I know you're going to be excited about this one. Now, in full disclosure, I'm not entirely sure if this is Morgan Freeman's first album, but here it is. It's the moment you've all been waiting for. He released Death Letter Blues between June 19th and June 20th, and it is the first single from his upcoming album, Morgan Freeman's Symphonic Blues Experience. Telling a lot of the history of the 100 years of recorded blues music, this is their take on Son House's iconic track, also featuring the Chiniki Orchestra, Martin Gellner, Ground Zero Blues Club Band, Taj Mahal, just to name a few. It's a great track for your consideration and approval this hour on the mainstream.

you, don't care what you do. It's so hard to love someone, don't care what you do. Well, it don't look like dissatisfaction, don't care what you do.

A blues singer, Jimmy Wolf's tail dragger. From his, I've been drifting from door to door here on the mainstream. We also heard Emma Donovan and the Putbacks, Mountains of Wind and Rainbows, found on the Under These Streets release. And again, for the first time this hour, it was a sneak peek of Morgan Freeman's new blues release. That was his take on Sun House's Death Letter Blues. Again, let me know what you think about these tracks. And to dive into this and a whole lot more, you can either check things out on the full website at mainstreamradio.net, or you can also check out the Full Moon Radio itself there, where you can listen to unfettered indigenous music 24/7 of all genres, including those that go beyond the scope of contemporary recorded music. Tracks in genres like round dance, powwow, Haudenosaunee, Shoshone, Hantigaynongay, Yowanzagaycot, and so much more. And I should also point out that you're welcome to pick up the free app that'll get the Full Moon Radio on your smartphone, tablet, Apple TV, Fire Stick, or Roku. Hannah Jadagu, before this block is up, we'll also be hearing from my super talented friend JJ Otero and his latest project, Son of Hualdi. Later on, a new one from Nate Smith, Kiefer, Cartoons, and Kenny Beats. And right now, it's a TikTok sensation who had a meteoric rise to fame in 2025, in particular, the Washington State-born Benson James Boone. Signed by Imagine Dragons band member Dan Reynolds to Night Street Records in partnership with Warner. To date, he's already reached number one on the Billboard Global 200 and number two on the U.S. Hot 100. Turn it up with Sorry I'm Here for Someone Else. And don't touch that dial. A lot more great music before we part ways on the mainstream. I'm sorry.

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A shout out to friends who are listening in on the AM at 1670 KCRJ in and around Jerome, Arizona. 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I'm just grateful for this musical opportunity to enjoy some great songs together. And as always, I love hearing from listeners, so if there's a song that you just want to hear here, feel free to reach out to me by sending those recommendations either through the chat feature on the homepage or emailing them to brett@mainstreamradio.net. And perhaps you're better at talking than typing. You're also welcome to give me a call at 1-888-362-9970. Press 1 for the mainstream. Leave me a message and let's stay in touch for some audio fun. Before we do officially part ways, music from Carlita, Horatio Luna, a new jazzier number, albeit pretty funky, I might add, before this hour is also up in this block. I'll be right back after Cautious Clay. This first project of the set is a cross-continental trio who recorded literally across the globe, featuring Turkish songwriter Merv Erdem, UK guitarist Glenn Fallows, and Paul Elliott. Their name's Societe 25, and for us to enjoy, it's Oyan from the Yagara release on the mainstream. Enjoy.

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1: Cautious Clay's latest single, Green Screen, 1 p.m., bringing that block to an end. We also heard an earlier Joshua Carpe release. It was Glass Face we heard before that. And once again, earlier in the set, was Silvanesso and Saciete, 25. Thank you for joining me. I look forward to the next opportunity we can do just this. 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Horatio Luna before this hour's officially through. Right now, it is our second new edition of the hour. It's a track called Pearl, and it's the first one from Nate Smith, Kiefer Cartoons, and Kenny Beats' new collective. Be on the lookout for their debut album, Fathers. And to get you excited, turn it up with Pearl. Let me know what you think about it. Be good to yourself and each other. Turn off your mind, relax, and float down this mainstream. Enjoy.

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There's a lot of heroes from a place called 18th Street. This is about a cat named Romeo.

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And all the Pachugas and the punks and Romero's beating body, seeing how far they can spit. 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

mullet. Oh, it's for the oil that we fight for in the Middle East, and let's not kid ourselves about that. Okay, that's really what it's about. T is for T-bird, or winged lizard, as we like to say. H is for Halliburton, they're no big

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We're Cameron Van Beethoven and, you know, Cracker, so I know it's a little confusing to some people. Here's a song we

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So I'm down at the pub the other day. I'm sitting and talking. And one guy goes, hey, the best local radio station is this and that. And I say, wait a minute, me, what are you talking about? I said, the only local radio station in town is WRFALP 107.9. That's the only local station. It's got the local news in the morning, the local interest vehicles during the day, and then we got the local rush hour music. It's the only one. And he said, no, the other's a local station, too. I said, Minkia, what are you talking about? I said, that's like saying the best local chicken wings are from Pizza Hut. So I said, listen, don't make me snap now, because you're making me snap. The only best local radio station is 107.9, WRFALP.com, all right? The Minkia, I was snapping all day after.

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Oh, the thrill of the thought that you might give a thought to my plea casts a spell over me. Still I said to myself,

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0: Hey, this is WRFALP 107.9 in Jamestown with a reminder that it's always fundraising time at WRFALP. We're about fun. It's a fun time. And who doesn't like fun? Like, everybody likes fun. People,
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1: A laugh-filled celebration of all things comedy is coming to Lucille Ball's hometown of Jamestown, August 6th through the 9th at the annual Lucille Ball Comedy Festival. 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

out and go to school instead. The coal dust choked him since he was young, but the VA couldn't wash his lungs. He said, honey, now don't you frown. This time I'm only going 6 feet down. Narcotics have been a mighty high thrill, but a dirty nose is gonna heat your bills. Get a sweetheart and a little blue pill. She won't hurt you like the Mountain Dew will. Brother said a dollar is hard to find. Won't find many more down in the mines. Get a brown check disability. Why keep a working if you live for free?

sing about the wind and the rain, the bills and the pain, but they don't sing songs about coal anymore. 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Carpet bagging Yankee in a three-piece suit keeps

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7: If the world that we are forced to accept is false and nothing is true, then everything is possible.
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10: We'll cut the vocal cords of every empowered speaker. 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
7: To confront the familiar.
9: Society is a fraud so complete and venal that it demands to be destroyed beyond the power of memory to recall its existence.
7: Where there is fire, we will carry gasoline.
8: To interrupt the continuum of everyday experience and all the normal expectations that go with it.
9: To live as if something actually depended on one's actions.
10: To rupture the spell of the ideology of a commodified consumer society so that our repressed desires of a more authentic nature can come forward.
8: To demonstrate the contrast between what life presently is and what it could be.
10: To immerse ourselves in the oblivion of action to know we're making it happen.
9: It will be an intensity never before known in everyday life to exchange love and hate, life and death, terror and redemption, repulsions and attractions.
8: An affirmation of freedom so reckless and unqualified that it amounts to a total denial of every kind of restraint and limitation.

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Now, you, when I was a young man, we didn't have these fancy radio stations. We got our news from our neighbors, by golly. But now we got this great station, 107.9 WRFALP in Jamestown, New York, and you kids have no idea what it used to be like before we had these great radio stations. Well, heck with all this. I've had enough of it. 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

It was human error. For I knew what I said. I said, killer cut. I watched him silently putting out a cigarette butt.

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4: 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In today's talk, we'll look at cholesterol in general and about eggs in particular. Are they good or bad? Let's get the skinny. Cholesterol has come to sound like a bad word, yet cholesterol is important to our survival. Cholesterol is the basis for cell maintenance and hormone synthesis. 80% of our cholesterol comes from our livers. We need it, and so we make it. So why the bad rap? Well, cholesterol can be found in plaques choking off our blood vessels, which can contribute to stroke or heart attack. And there's more. We've heard about good and bad cholesterol. What does that mean? LDL, or low-density lipoprotein, is the so-called bad guy cholesterol. Yet, it performs an important function, delivering cholesterol from the liver to other cells to build healthy cell walls and to make important compounds such as hormones and vitamin D. HDL, or high-density lipoprotein, is known as the good guy cholesterol. It returns excess cholesterol to the liver,
5: your health broken down and eliminated from the body,
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4: 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Excess LDL cholesterol overpowers HDL removal, leaving the excess cholesterol to build up in our arteries as that bad actor, plaque. How do they get out of balance? Our diet plays a role. Even though the liver is responsible for about 80% of our cholesterol, what we eat can put the liver in overdrive and overwhelm our natural balance. Here's where the question of eggs comes back. Egg yolks are loaded with cholesterol, and they are also a great source of vitamins A, D, B12, as well as protein, electrolytes, and healthy omega-3 fatty acids. Eggs are a terrific balance of nutrients, which isn't surprising since an egg has all the ingredients to support the hatching of a chick. Interestingly, studies have shown it is not the cholesterol we take in from our diet that worsens our cholesterol. Notably, eggs can actually increase the good HDL cholesterol. Other natural fats, such as from olive oil or avocados, are safe. But other fats and foods like seed oils and margarine disrupt our natural balance of dietary fat. They can overstimulate the liver to make excess cholesterol. At the top of the list, risking your liver function is sugar. You heard it. Too much sugar stimulates production of more bad cholesterol and reduces the production of good cholesterol. This has plagued the American food supply, where sugars are added seemingly everywhere. A healthy, well-balanced diet, once again, plays a huge role in maintaining the natural balance of cholesterol in our bodies. That healthy diet includes fats from eggs, nuts, and leaner meats in addition to more fruits and veggies. Of course, while this is good general advice for controlling cholesterol balance, there are some people who have high cholesterol due to genetic determinants. And that's where a visit to your doctor comes in handy. It's a good idea to get your cholesterol levels checked to see where you are and to confirm you don't have a genetically driven illness needing closer care. And that's your Health Kit tip for today. Cholesterol in good balance is good for you. Do you have to give up eggs? Not at all. Moderate consumption is safe for most people. Remember to check labels to avoid man-made fats like seed oils and excess sugars. 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

0: This is Our Living Lands, and I'm Jill Freitas. A new University of Arizona study found that American Indians operate 62% of farms in Arizona and manage more than 80% of the state's total agricultural land. But those farmers are still not getting the recognition or resources they need. Michael Kotutwa Johnson is a Hopi dry farmer and a co-author of the study. KJZZ's Lauren Gilger spoke with Kotutwa Johnson about the findings and the future of indigenous agriculture.
1: 62% of all the farms in the state operated by Native Americans, 81% of the state's total agricultural land, tribal land. I mean, this is a massive footprint. And I wonder, like, how did we not know this before? Were you surprised by these results?
2: I was very surprised. But, you know, it's not too surprising because, you know, tribes, the 22 federally recognized tribes in Arizona sit on about a fourth of the acreage of land in Arizona. So that's pretty much what it is. But like I said, I don't think people really understand the agricultural imprint and footprint that we have here in Arizona and have since almost like to say time immemorial.
1: I've been out to your farm on the reservation, interviewed you about your work there and watched how you do this kind of amazing thing, growing this crop with almost no water sometimes, whatever comes down from the sky. And it's got this long cultural history that it is rooted to. So, I mean, obviously that's part of your motivation here and part of what you're trying to do with not just this study, but with your entire body of work, right?
2: Yes, it is. You know, my big body of work is called the revitalization of the American Indian food system. And why is that so important? Because, you know, you have one reservation here that has about an 80% diabetic rate, which is the biggest in the globe. And you also have another one, which I saw congressional testimony on, that the life expectancy rate is only 52 years old. So you combine those two factors in the health of the people. It's one of the reasons why I like this study, because it brings all the data necessary so that we can maybe get a bigger pot of the pie, not necessarily all for economic gain, but turn the health numbers of our people around so that they have a long life expectancy and rate and not such high rates of diabetes and heart disease.
1: Yeah. And you're debunking this idea that tribal agriculture, or I guess tribal economy in general, is not having any kind of economic impact on the state. Like, it's in fact having a very big one, it seems.
2: Yes, it is. You know, and I think that's one of the things that, you know, the Farm Bureau first kind of brought attention to some of these numbers, and they're a very good outfit. But, you know, the state's Department of Agriculture also should pay attention to this because, you know, when we talk about money, we heard about there's a $3 billion agricultural industry in Yuma. We've always been here, and it's just sometimes we need a little bit more recognition than what we're currently seeing for our agricultural adventures.
1: When you look toward the future of Native American agriculture in the state, it looks like, I mean, you're anticipating it to be an even bigger part of the pie. Does that have to do with big ag? Does that have to do with tribal water rights?
2: Well, a lot of it has to do with tribal water rights. You know, a tribal water rights under one of the agreements, some of the tribes in southern Arizona are actually allowed 60% of the CAP. They're allowed to utilize that much, but they don't. I think it's more about what farmers can do and cannot do with a limited amount of water supply, especially now that we have the lower and upper basin negotiating for new allocations and new water rights that's well underway.
1: So, I mean, the study, you say you want it to serve as a baseline going forward. What do you hope for the future in terms of research in this area?
2: Well, it's not so much the research, it's just more the participation. You know, whether you know this or not, we have this thing called the Federally Recognized Tribal Extension Program. It's a four-year program every year that allows us to put tribal agricultural extension agents, kind of like my job, on the various reservations. But we only have 5 out of the 22. And these people are key in order to start like community gardens to help find the needs of the tribe, to start programs that would help with tribal agriculture. But I would sure like to find a way that the state could step in and also allocate funds, because look how much we're helping the state, not only in our agricultural revenues, but our gaming revenues and water that we're helping with municipalities that are paying near to nothing for accessing tribal water. So we need to figure out a best way to not only help their community, but also help the tribal community. And I think that's the most important thing.
1: All right. Dr. Michael Kotutwa Johnson, a dry Hopi farmer, co-author on this study, as well as assistant professor and cooperative extension specialist of indigenous resilience at the University of Arizona, joining us. Thank you so much for coming on. I appreciate it very much.
2: Thank you so much. I appreciate it.
0: Tune in next week for more stories about how climate change affects tribal communities. I'm Jill Freitas for Our Living Lands, a collaboration of Kiwanis Broadcast Corporation, Native Public Media, and the Mountain West News Bureau.
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4: Your WRFA weather forecast for Thursday, July 23rd. Today we'll start off with some patchy fog before 8 a.m. It'll be sunny today with a high of 72 degrees. Tonight we'll have patchy fog in the overnight. It'll be clear with a low of 48. Friday we'll have patchy fog in the morning. It'll be sunny with a high of 80 degrees. Friday night will be partly cloudy with a low of 56. And Saturday we'll have a slight chance of showers in the afternoon. It'll be mostly sunny with a high of 81 degrees.
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6: You're listening to the American Democracy Minute, keeping your government by and for the people. President Trump's election security speech July 16th rehashed election machine vulnerabilities and made allegations that the, quote, deep state withheld classified information from him about China's meddling in the 2020 election. The claims have been widely dismissed by election and intelligence officials. The rambling 26-minute speech cited newly declassified raw intelligence documents accusing China of acquiring the voter files of 220 million Americans, running disinformation campaigns, and printing ballots supporting Joe Biden. China, Russia, and other countries did run interference operations, but cybersecurity and election officials, law enforcement, and the courts found no evidence that such operations resulted in widespread 2020 fraud. The president also claimed 278,000 non-citizens were on state voter rolls, likely vastly inflated. While non-citizens have been found to be registered in several states, most occur from clerical and communication errors, and only a tiny fraction actually voted. Senator Mark Warner, vice chair of the Senate Intelligence Committee, said in a statement, "Our democracy depends on confidence in elections that are administered according to law by the states, not on falsehoods invoked to justify unprecedented government intervention." We've linked to a transcript and the declassified documents at AmericanDemocracyMinute.org. I'm Brian Beal.
7: This is the Engines of Our Ingenuity, made possible by the Friends of KUHF Houston.
8: Today, let's order a new life from the 1909 Sears Roebuck catalog. The University of Houston's College of Engineering presents this series about the machines that make our civilization run and the people whose ingenuity created them. Sears Roebuck and Montgomery Ward catalogs were the great cornucopias of material goods for the early 20th century. All the new things that were changing American life danced across their pages. Here's a 1909 Sears Roebuck catalog. Through it, a huge Chicago warehouse offers to modernize the farms and small towns of the Midwest. We're astonished by the buying power of the 1909 dollar. A pair of shoes for $1.50, a dozen work shirts for $4.50, all kinds of fancy chairs and bedsteads for less than $10. The most expensive item is their best piano, $138. 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None of their horse-drawn buggies costs as much as the $45 top-of-the-line gramophone. It played the new disc records. The older Edison cylinder machines were cheaper. There's no sign of the automobile, nor of anything electric. Radios, light bulbs, and motors all came later. The most expensive high-tech area is photography. You can spend over $100 on the new reflex camera. The catalog only offers one typewriter. It costs $22.95. Whole sections of the catalog offer the amenities that turn a frontier into civilization. Musical instruments, ornate lamps, pretty clocks, small items that lift life beyond minimal needs. Richard Sears began selling mail-order watches in 1886. He soon joined with a watch repairman named Alva Roebuck, who could service their goods. They rapidly grew and diversified. In 1891, they issued a 32-page catalog. It'd be easy to call the 1909 catalog frivolous. We don't like to think of an America built on Dr. Rose's arsenic complexion tablets. The Princess Bust developer looks more like a delicate plumber's friend. But such things are always with us, and if we look at them too closely, we miss the point. Historian Joseph Bronowski once said of the men who built the Industrial Revolution, What ran through them was a simple faith. The good life is more than material decency, but the good life must be based on material decency. And here are those material goods that made a hard life bearable. A hand-cranked washing machine for $350, an enameled steel cooking range with gleaming nickel trim for $25, silk neckties for 29 cents. For a century, your grandmother's first electric refrigerator, my first bike, and a great hope for America all flowed from those fat old books of cheap newsprint. I'm John Leinhard at the University of Houston, where we're interested in the way inventive minds work.

0: Ouch! He got hit so hard his helmet changed color. This is Sandrit Singh Lo with the lowdown on science. Brain injury monitoring is evolving in football for player safety. But determining the location and force of high-impact collisions is challenging. A visual aid would help. Enter Marco Lopresti and team at Tufts University. They developed a color-changing paint that shows the force of an impact. When hit, the painted helmets undergo a color change at that spot. It shifts from blue to red, indicating severity. They ran a drop test on the helmets. This showed the initial impact site and forces radiating outward. Now future football helmets will do more than protect. They're colorful warning signs.
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2: Psoriatic arthritis is a type of arthritis that can affect people who have psoriasis. 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Medication can help prevent joint deformities and disability if used early. 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Without treatment, permanent joint degeneration and destruction can occur. For Here's to Your Health, I'm Dr. T. Glenn Pate.
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3: Your WRFA weather forecast for Thursday, July 23rd. Today we'll start off with some patchy fog before 8 a.m. It'll be sunny today with a high of 72 degrees. Tonight we'll have patchy fog in the overnight. It'll be clear with a low of 48. Friday we'll have patchy fog in the morning. It'll be sunny with a high of 80 degrees. Friday night will be partly cloudy with a low of 56. And Saturday we'll have a slight chance of showers in the afternoon. It'll be mostly sunny with a high of 81 degrees.
4: This is Bird Note. When wildlife conservationist Olya Weekly was a little kid, she noticed something incredible from her apartment window.
5: I was born and raised in Ukraine, and we were living on the third floor, and in the corner of our window in the kitchen, every year house martins came and made a mud nest.
4: House martins are a kind of swallow that breed across much of Europe. They construct an enclosed nest from mud and spit, often under the eaves of homes and city buildings.
5: And my grandma would be furious because they would just make a whole big mess on the glass. And she would grumble about it and be like, oh, these darn house martins. But at the same time, we both would be glued to them and watching the parents come and feed the babies and seeing the little yellow baby mouths sticking out. And then eventually we could see each one of them leave the nest, and then we would wait for them to come back the next year.
4: Today in Arizona, Olya leads the Nest Box program at Tucson Bird Alliance, which designs nest boxes for desert birds and helps people create nesting opportunities at home.
5: It's super special to be able to sit and watch their behaviors in the nest box, on an open cup nest, even in the window of your third floor apartment.
4: For Bird Note, I'm Mark Bramhill.
6: On July 13th and 14th, the official Duluth temperature reached 95 and 97 degrees. On those days, our north-facing shaded patio reached 97 and 98 degrees, and our south-facing front porch reached an astonishing 101 degrees. Our heat pump is malfunctioning, but the company has canceled a couple of appointments already to get it repaired.

could not see the lake at all. On those smoke-darkened days, our solar panels produce very little electricity. We have two air filters in our house, both running at full strength, but even when I'd been indoors for hours, my eyes were still burning. I could still feel a slight burning sensation when I took a deep breath, and I could detect a faint smell of smoke. On Wednesday, during some of the worst of it, my daughter saw her oncologist and I went to the dentist. In both those indoor settings, we could still smell smoke. My dental hygienist told me that the entire staff had been complaining of headaches that day. Sensible people outdoors were wearing masks. I'm growing 6 tomato plants in pots and have to water them several times each day. The whole time I was outside, my eyes and lungs burned. Just opening the door for the second or two it took me to get in and out, our air filter showed a spike in particulates in the house. When the risk reaches 201 on the air quality index, the purple level, the EPA says the risk of health effects is increased for everyone. When it reaches the highest level, maroon, or over 301, the site says health warnings of emergency conditions, everyone is more likely to be affected. The warning issued on the worst days was this, quote, "Everyone needs to cut back on outdoor activities. People with heart or lung disease, older adults, and children and teens avoid physical activities outdoors. Everyone else avoids strenuous outdoor activities or keep physical activities short. Consider moving physical activities indoors or rescheduling them." End quote. Those are sensible guidelines for humans, the ones who have options at least. But what are animals to do? Before the heat and smoke hit, I'd been watching some delightful baby house wrens. Their parents are every bit as attentive and nurturing as the finest human parents, but those poor house wrens can't call their babies indoors when the AQI reaches unhealthy or hazardous levels. At rest, a house wren's heart rate was measured as 455 beats per minute, rising to 701 while incubating eggs. No one has measured an active wren's heart rate. Like all small birds, their respiration rate is also extremely fast. It's impossible to assess what the heat and horrible air quality are doing to them. I'm still hearing one adult male singing, but have not heard the tiny chips of those babies all week. I'm hoping they all survived the worst of this, but there's no way to know. I haven't seen a hummingbird in weeks, even though some of my bee balm is in full bloom. My pair of adult catbirds were coming to my just now ripening June berries, as well as my feeders, several times a day, but I've not seen them since Tuesday. Where could they possibly have gone when this disaster is so widespread? Did they share the fate of those canaries in the coal mine whose deaths warned miners that the air was dangerous? There's simply no way to know. I'm Laura Erickson, speaking for the birds.

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5: Your WRFA weather forecast for Thursday, July 23rd. Today we'll start off with some patchy fog before 8 a.m. It'll be sunny today with a high of 72 degrees. Tonight we'll have patchy fog in the overnight. It'll be clear with a low of 48. Friday we'll have patchy fog in the morning. It'll be sunny with a high of 80 degrees. Friday night will be partly cloudy with a low of 56. And Saturday we'll have a slight chance of showers in the afternoon. It'll be mostly sunny with a high of 81 degrees.
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7: On Union College Week, what can we do to improve education for Black students in majority white communities? I'm Dr. Lynn Pascarella, president of the American Association of Colleges and Universities. And today on the Academic Minute, Stephen Schmidt, Kenneth B. Sharp Professor of Economics, examines possible solutions.
8: There is a racial divide in the United States economy, which means that people of different racial and ethnic identities don't have the same economic prospects in life. One source of this divide is differences in education. Students of color, especially African Americans, often don't get the same level of education funding that other students get. One explanation for this pattern is stigmatization theory. It says that when members of a majority stigmatize a minority, they spend less on public services since the stigmatized group cannot be excluded from the benefits of those services. My research examines the way school districts set spending levels to see if the patterns that stigmatization theory predicts are found in the data. In particular, I look to see whether the racial composition of a district's student body affects spending levels differently when the adult voters in the district are dominantly white. There is good news, which is that in districts where the adult voters are less than about 90% white, education funding is higher when the student body contains more African American or Hispanic students, presumably to address disadvantages that children in those communities face. But in districts with more than about 90% white voters, this effect is found only for Hispanic students, not for African American students. Why are only African American students and not Hispanic students treated differently when districts have highly white voters? Stigmatization can explain this pattern. If white voters stigmatize African American children but not Hispanic children, and if they can act on this stigmatization only when they are dominant in education politics, then we would see the pattern that we actually see in the data. What should we do? We can redraw district lines in ways that increase the diversity of the voters, not just the students, where that is possible. When it isn't possible, state governments could provide funding that local voters are reluctant to provide.
7: That was Stephen Schmidt of Union College. You can find this, other segments, and more information about the professors at academicminute.org.
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9: I'm Rick Smith,
1: And this is Labor History in Two. On this day in labor history, the year was 1959. That was the day half a million steelworkers walked off the job in a historic 116-day strike in defense of work rules. It was the largest industry-wide strike. It was also the last. The strike affected 12 steel companies and shut down more than 85% of steel production. Mill owners refused to grant wage increases unless the union agreed to changes in the contract. Specifically, they were looking to eliminate Section 2B, titled Local Working Conditions. The bosses wanted the ability to change the number of workers assigned to any given task. They also wanted to introduce new machinery and rules that would reduce labor hours and cut the workforce. United Steelworker members understood this as an assault on workplace safety and a move to break the union. Mill bosses hoped that a long strike would provoke the membership to abandon their union. But according to Jack Metzger, author of Striking Steel, members had grown used to walkouts every 3 years and planned accordingly. As well, the United Steelworkers had a well-oiled machinery, including an internal welfare system for hardship cases, and also reached out to merchants, banks, charitable agencies, and local and state governments to organize relief. By the end of August, the Department of Defense stoked anxieties that national security was at risk. 3 months into the strike, union funds dwindled and strikers felt the pinch. President Eisenhower invoked a Taft-Hartley injunction, hoping to force strikers back to work. As the union rose to challenge Taft-Hartley's constitutionality, solidarity among the mill owners crumbled. Kaiser Steel broke ranks and settled separately. Their contract granted wage increases and preserved Section 2B, which set the precedent for the contract that was eventually signed industry-wide.
2: Rescuing sea turtles in Florida. I'm Randy Simon, and this is Earthwise, a look at our changing environment. 5 species of sea turtles are found in the Gulf of Mexico. All 5 were pushed to the brink of extinction due to human activity. The Endangered Species Act of 1973 listed all sea turtles in the United States as threatened or endangered, except the flatback turtle. Under the act, it is illegal to harm or in any way interfere with a sea turtle or its eggs. In Florida, fishing piers are prime territories for turtle entanglements, where the animals are hooked or entangled in active or discarded fishing gear. Hundreds of these incidents are reported each year, along with strandings and incidental captures. There are turtle excluder devices that are added to fishing nets, and these have been required by law in the United States since 1987. They've greatly reduced turtle mortality. There are significant efforts in Florida to rescue sea turtles from entanglements and other hazards. A program called the Responsible Pier Initiative is a group of 76 organizations in Florida and other states that respond to sea turtle entanglements. RPI groups have reported 2,230 turtle interactions and 1,181 rescues since it was founded in 2013. Large numbers of volunteers staff key Florida piers during prime turtle activity hours. These volunteers free turtles from entanglements and, when necessary, transport them to approved rehab facilities where veterinarians can evaluate, treat, and hopefully release turtles back into the wild. Sea turtles have shown strong population rebounds after the development of turtle exclusion devices, stronger conservation laws worldwide, and the efforts of volunteers like those in Florida. Earthwise is a production of WAMC. Find us on social media at WAMC Radio and listen anytime, anywhere, wherever you get your podcasts.
5: Your WRFA weather forecast for Thursday, July 23rd. Today we'll start off with some patchy fog before 8 a.m. It'll be sunny today with a high of 72 degrees. Tonight we'll have patchy fog in the overnight. It'll be clear with a low of 48. Friday we'll have patchy fog in the morning. It'll be sunny with a high of 80 degrees. Friday night will be partly cloudy with a low of 56. And Saturday we'll have a slight chance of showers in the afternoon. It'll be mostly sunny with a high of 81 degrees.
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3: Composed by Giuseppe Verdi and recorded in 1902. You're on the Soundbeat. Verdi was a pretty big deal in Italy. It's said over 200,000 people lined the streets for his second funeral. His first, he requested to be a private affair. As for his life, besides one of the most brilliant opera composers to have lived,
10: Verdi was elected to Italy's first national parliament in 1861. To be fair, he was probably the most unwilling candidate in political history. Rarely in attendance, when he did show up, he would, of course, work on opera business. Insert lazy politician joke here. He even made a contribution to the bearding community, lending his name to a judged category. The Verdi, according to worldbeardchampionships.com, is well-groomed, closely trimmed, highly stylish, and sophisticated. Learn more right now at soundbeat.org. Soundbeat is produced at the Belfer Audio Archive, Syracuse University Libraries. I'm Brett Barry.
11: I'm Dr. Anthony Lizowitz, and this is Climate Connections. People across the world are signing up to be online walrus detectives. They're scanning hundreds of thousands of satellite images of the Arctic to find and count the blubbery tusked animals. Rod Downey is with the nonprofit WWF, which partnered with the British Antarctic Survey to launch the Walrus from Space project. He says walruses are under threat as human activity in the Arctic increases and climate warming melts the sea ice they use for breeding and resting.
12: Despite being such big, powerful animals, they're really increasingly vulnerable to climate change as the sea ice is literally melting out from beneath them.
11: To study how warming will affect walruses and take action to protect them, scientists need to know how many walruses there are now and where they live. But the Arctic is vast and remote, and the animals get spooked when people are nearby. So instead of counting them in person, the team asks volunteers to identify them from satellite images. Donnie hopes that this project can help people learn more about the Arctic and feel like they're making a difference.
12: Having something really practical to do that will contribute towards the science and ultimately contribute towards the conservation of an iconic Arctic species is just a great opportunity.
11: Climate Connections is produced by the Yale Center for Environmental Communication. To learn more about climate change, visit climateconnections.org.
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14: Hi there, I'm Thane Maynard. The Asiatic lions of Gir National Park in India represent one of the most inspiring wildlife conservation success stories in the world. Found only in the Gir forest of Gujarat, India, these majestic animals once roamed across large parts of Asia. But by the early 20th century, their population was reduced to just a handful due to hunting and habitat loss. Today, thanks to strict protection measures and community involvement, their numbers have steadily increased, making Gir the last natural refuge for these lions with a current population of 891 individuals. But saving room for big cats in the world's most populous nation is a challenge. There are 58 national tiger preserves in India, but the lions just have the Gir forest. Fortunately, the Gir ecosystem, with its mix of dry deciduous forests, grasslands, and rivers, provides an ideal habitat not only for lions, but also for a wide variety of wildlife. Conservation efforts have played a crucial role in the survival of these lions. Local communities known as Malderies have coexisted with the lions for generations, helping maintain a balance between human life and wildlife.
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0: Your WRFA weather forecast for Thursday, July 23rd. Today we'll start off with some patchy fog before 8 a.m. It'll be sunny today with a high of 72 degrees. Tonight we'll have patchy fog in the overnight. It'll be clear with a low of 48. Friday we'll have patchy fog in the morning. It'll be sunny with a high of 80 degrees. Friday night will be partly cloudy with a low of 56. And Saturday we'll have a slight chance of showers in the afternoon. It'll be mostly sunny with a high of 81 degrees.
1: Good morning, this is Poetry Moment. I'm Misha Ouellette, and I've just taken a great railway journey from Spokane, Washington on Amtrak. I went all the way to Grand Rapids, Michigan to read some poems over there, and it took just about as many days as you can expect. While I was there, I got to see a number of the stations, obviously, that one passes through because it's not a straight shot, actually. And so I was thinking about how some of them are quite grand, and some of them just platforms standing out in the wilderness exposed to the weather and everything like that. Around that time, I came across this poet that I really admire called Alessandro Peronci. He's an Italian, and none of his work actually had been translated into English. Someone of the mid-century from Florence, most of his work in the 1950s, 60s, and 70s. So I found this little poem called The Goodbye Bird, and I translated it and thought I'd read it for you this morning. So this is an as-yet unpublished in English version of Alessandro Peronci's Goodbye Bird. From a rift in the smoke in the roof of the railway platform, it flutters and skims the dried black grease on the rails and over a trifle of little scraps of rubbish, then hops and pecks, happy inhabitant of the gray station, the little bird of farewells, who knows everything about those who leave and those left, those who seek and those who always will, about those who must abandon everything they've found and those who fly, forsaking all. The whistle blows and it jumps up, threading back through the light vault of the roof, leaps and vanishes like a traveler in the act of leaving, but with the trembling heart of one arriving for the first time in a foreign city. That was The Goodbye Bird by Alessandro Peronci, translated and read for you this morning by Misha Ouellette. Thanks for listening to the Poetry Moment.
2: From the Switch Energy Alliance, this is Earth Date. If you've been on a boat pretty much anywhere in the tropics, you've seen mangrove forests. There are at least 75 species of these small trees, evolved to live in harsh tidal conditions, their roots in sand, their trunks often submerged in salt water. There, they can form dense thickets that protect the coast from ravaging waves and storm surges. And that's just one of their benefits. Mangroves' arching root networks trap and stabilize sediment to help build up the coast. In the process, they filter and clean coastal water. Those same roots serve as nurseries, sheltering the young of many fish and crustacean species, while the forests provide timber for local human populations and store carbon. But mangroves are in peril from coastal development, agriculture, and especially aquaculture. Shrimp farmers in Asia are responsible for a third of global mangrove destruction as they clear forests to build their ponds. Early efforts to replant the forests had failed, until an innovative Florida ecologist realized that mangroves thrive best when their roots are wet only 30% of the time and dry the rest as the tide comes and goes. He used a backhoe to regrade the coastline to encourage those conditions. Within 3 years, the resilient mangroves had returned. His methods proved so successful, they've been adopted globally in a preservation program that intends to bring 20% of mangrove coverage back within the decade. I'm Scott Tinker.
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4: Exploring science in the sea. It's hard to think of anything good coming from earthquakes, but for life in part of the Southern Ocean, they could be crucial. A recent study found that underwater quakes could intensify blooms of phytoplankton. These tiny plant-like organisms form the base of the marine food web. They also absorb carbon dioxide from the air and release oxygen. So anything that bumps up their numbers a bit is good for life in the Southern Ocean and around the planet. Every spring and summer, a big bloom develops between Antarctica and New Zealand and Australia. But 3 decades of satellite photos revealed a huge range in the size of the bloom. Some years, it covers an area the size of Delaware. In others, it can be dozens of times larger, as big as California. The blooms are fed by iron, a key nutrient. But there's not a lot of it in the Southern Ocean, and the location of the annual bloom isn't near any of the most common sources of iron. So researchers looked for a deeper cause. They found that the bloom occurs in a region with lots of underwater volcanoes. Vents pump hot, iron-rich fluids into the water, possibly feeding the bloom. Records of volcanic activity in the region showed that when the ocean floor was rocked by earthquakes of magnitude 5 or greater in the months before a bloom, the event was much bigger. The tremors might clear out blocked vents or create new ones, boosting the amount of iron in the water, a positive impact for earthquakes. Science in the Sea is a production of the University of Texas Marine Science Institute and is on the web at scienceinthesea.org. I'm Holly Brawley.

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4: Good morning. It's Thursday, July 23rd. Today's weather will be sunny with a high of 72 degrees. I'm Julia Cecil-Hanley with your WRFA News. Jamestown police are investigating the death of two people outside UPMC Chautauqua. JPD said officers responded to the campus just after 2 p.m. yesterday for a report of two people who were unresponsive in a vehicle. The two people were determined to have died with no signs of foul play or threat to the public. The hospital was on lockdown while police investigated the incident. Police Chief Scott Forster told WRFA that unlike comments made on social media, this was not a murder-suicide and that more details will be released regarding this incident. The site plan has been approved to turn a building on Steel Street into office space. The Jamestown Planning Commission approved the plan to turn 289 Steel Street, which formerly housed Jamestown Awning, into what architect Chris Cook is calling a mental health collective.
5: So it'll be mental professionals coming together in office space where they can see patients and kind of share a facility together. The outside has kind of been rebranded a bit to make it a little more maybe fitting of the neighborhood, bring in some historical features, and also feel welcoming as to people that are visiting.
4: Jamestown Awning moved just up the street to 313 Steel. Psychiatric nurse practitioner Dr. Clint George is the new owner of 289 Steel Street and is currently operating Southern Tier Mental Health offices in downtown Jamestown. Cook said the building won't change in shape or size other than adding an outdoor stairway as a second means of egress from the second floor to the north side of the building. He said there will be 20 parking spaces, including an accessible space. The first floor of the building will be fully accessible and will include two office spaces, restrooms, a reception area, multi-purpose room, and a storage area. The second floor will have additional offices as well as a gathering space, kitchenette, and restrooms. Cook said construction is anticipated to begin this summer. The former site of the J.P. Danielson Tool Company has been noted with the City of Jamestown's 81st Historical Marker. The Jamestown Historical Marker Committee, led by City Historian Mike Rowland, unveiled the marker at 583 Allen Street. Rowland said that J.P. Danielson and Carl Peterson initially were partners together.
6: Then they had difference in ways, and Carl Peterson set up Crescent Tool, and J.P. Danielson moved his business here. And they were using basically adjustable wrenches, open-ended wrenches, making almost anything that a drop forge could do. And was started here in 1908 and lasted here until 1983. And so it was later when Danielson died, the company who bought him out was a Proto Tool, and they operated here for a long time. They still exist.
4: Historic Marker Committee member Art Osterdals, whose father worked at Proto Tool, added that during one of the wars, J.P. Danielson ran three shifts operating 24 hours a day and employed thousands of employees. The registration deadline for the Jamestown Area YMCA's 38th Annual Battle of the Businesses is August 1st. The annual event will take place Saturday, September 12th through Saturday, September 19th. The battle consists of two divisions, a large division with 121 employees or over, and a small division with 120 employees or less. The divisions are made up of national and local area companies, agencies, or organizations. Smaller businesses can also team up with other smaller businesses to compose a team. The Battle of the Businesses businesses places opposing teams against one another in a fun-filled, action-packed fun and mentally challenging games, events, and challenges with the goals of providing a high-quality, low-cost team-building event. Each year, more than 1,000 employees wearing different colored team t-shirts compete in the battle. The cost is $1,000 per team to participate in all of the events. The competition is managed by the Jamestown YMCA Interim CEO John Barber and Lakewood YMCA Site Supervisor Crystal Rodriguez, with additional help from longtime organizer Scott Mikas of Events by Scott. Events this year will include one-pitch softball, disc golf, nine-hole golf, scramble, bowling, co-ed volleyball, 200-yard freestyle swim, stones, mulligan showdown, curling, cornhole tournament, steel tip darts, pickleball, Texas Hold'em, trivia, Pictionary, 2-mile walk run, inflatable costume race, inflatable contest to be announced, tug of war, survivor challenge, musical chairs revamped, and charity food fight. The week-long event venues are the Jamestown YMCA, Lakewood YMCA, Bergman Park, Jones and Gifford Park, Maplehurst Country Club, Jamestown Bowling Company, Jay Wellness Center at the Jamestown Community College, Northwest Arena, Wicked Warrens, Rough Baggers outside the Gold Star Building, Southern Tier Brewery, Haggy's Hatchet House, and the Richard Hartley Park. A team's captain dinner meeting is scheduled for 6 p.m. Thursday, September 3rd at Wicked Warrens in Jamestown. Complimentary summer memberships from now until September 19th are also available to all company employees that are signed up to participate in the battle events. Current YMCA members are excluded from this incentive. Battle information packets can be emailed or picked up now at the Jamestown or Lakewood YMCA. The registration deadline is August 1st. Interested businesses can also contact Crystal Rodriguez at 716-763-0303 or Scott Mikas via email at smikas@eventsbyscott.com. And the Waterfront Foundation will hold its first annual Waterfront 5K run and walk August 8th in Dunkirk. Proceeds from the fundraiser will directly support the Waterfront Foundation's ongoing mission to foster community health and wellness. The 501c3 organization accomplishes this by supporting community health through charity funds that focus on patient support, dental professionals, and nursing students. TWF also provides administrative services to the Chautauqua Center, a regionally federally qualified healthcare center located at 75 East 3rd Street in Dunkirk. The 5K run walk will be run on the existing Marauder Trotter 5K course beginning in Dunkirk's Wright Park. Chautauqua Striders Runner of the Year program participants get a 10% discount. However, this race does not give Runners of the Year points at this time. There will be a live DJ and a basket raffle as part of the festivities. Dunkirk Wright is located at 198 Lakefront Boulevard. Sign-in and final registration for the 5K will begin at 8 a.m. August 8th, with the official race beginning at 9 a.m. The entry fee is $27.75. A baby crawl race, Little Watermelons, will also take place during the registration window from 8:30 a.m. to 9 a.m. where families can cheer on the community's tiniest competitors. Official registration for the crawl will be available on the event website. Same-day signups will not be able to be accommodated. The fee for the baby crawl is $7.75. The Chautauqua County Humane Society also will be present at the event along with some adoptable animals. Pets may participate in the walk run as long as they follow all Wright Park rules and guidelines as set by the City of Dunkirk. TWF is still looking for additional sponsors to help with the race. 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Event details, registration deadlines, and additional updates can be found on the official race and event site, which will be linked to in this story on WRFALP.com. 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For WRFA News, I'm Julia Cecilia Hanley. Your WRFA weather forecast for Thursday, July 23rd. Today we'll start off with some patchy fog before 8 a.m. It'll be sunny today with a high of 72 degrees. Tonight we'll have patchy fog in the overnight. It'll be clear with a low of 48. Friday we'll have patchy fog in the morning. It'll be sunny with a high of 80 degrees. Friday night will be partly cloudy with a low of 56. And Saturday we'll have a slight chance of showers in the afternoon. It'll be mostly sunny with a high of 81 degrees.
7: You're listening to the American Democracy Minute, keeping your government by and for the people. President Trump's election security speech July 16th rehashed election machine vulnerabilities and made allegations that the, quote, deep state, withheld classified information from him about China's meddling in the 2020 election. The claims have been widely dismissed by election and intelligence officials. The rambling 26-minute speech cited newly declassified raw intelligence documents accusing China of acquiring the voter files of 220 million Americans, running disinformation campaigns, and printing ballots supporting Joe Biden. China, Russia, and other countries did run interference operations, but cybersecurity and election officials, law enforcement, and the courts found no evidence that such operations resulted in widespread 2020 fraud. The president also claimed 278,000 non-citizens were on state voter rolls, likely vastly inflated. While non-citizens have been found to be registered in several states, most occur from clerical and communication errors, and only a tiny fraction actually voted. Senator Mark Warner, vice chair of the Senate Intelligence Committee, said in a statement, "Our democracy depends on confidence in elections that are administered according to law by the states, not on falsehoods invoked to justify unprecedented government intervention." We've linked to a transcript and the declassified documents at AmericanDemocracyMinute.org. I'm Brian Beal.
8: I'm Dr. Anthony Lizerwitz, and this is Climate Connections. A new paint job on your house could be an opportunity to make your home look and feel a little cooler. So-called cool exterior walls are coated with paints or other materials that efficiently reflect the sun's rays and emit heat that's been absorbed.
9: The material stays cooler in the sun, and this helps to cool the outdoor air around the exterior wall, as well as reduce the amount of solar heat gain into the building.
8: Audrey McGarrell is with the Cool Roof Rating Council. The nonprofit tests how roofing materials and exterior paints and finishes perform as cool surfaces. Light colors naturally reflect more visible sunlight, so many cool wall products are white. But cool walls come in darker colors, too. Some paints are made with special pigments that reflect the sun's near-infrared radiation, which is invisible but transmits heat. Those paints do cost more, but McGarrell says the investment often pays off over time because cool walls help cut air conditioning costs. So she suggests people in warm climates consider cool walls when it's time to repaint.
9: Thinking about how comfortable and energy efficient your home is going to be 10, 15, 20 years down the road, it's important to consider all aspects of resilience to heat.
8: Climate Connections is produced by the Yale Center for Environmental Communication. To learn more about climate change, visit climateconnections.org.
10: Ouch! He got hit so hard his helmet changed color. This is Sandrit Singh Lo with the lowdown on science. Brain injury monitoring is evolving in football for player safety, but determining the location and force of high-impact collisions is challenging. A visual aid would help. Enter Marco Lopresti and team at Tufts University. They developed a color-changing paint that shows the force of an impact. When hit, the painted helmets undergo a color change at that spot. It shifts from blue to red, indicating severity. They ran a drop test on the helmets. This showed the initial impact site and forces radiating outward. Now future football helmets will do more than protect. They're colorful warning signs.
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12: Psoriatic arthritis is a type of arthritis that can affect people who have psoriasis. 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Without treatment, permanent joint degeneration and destruction can occur. 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
4: Your WRFA weather forecast for Thursday, July 23rd. Today we'll start off with some patchy fog before 8 a.m. It'll be sunny today with a high of 72 degrees. Tonight we'll have patchy fog in the overnight. It'll be clear with a low of 48. Friday we'll have patchy fog in the morning. It'll be sunny with a high of 80 degrees. Friday night will be partly cloudy with a low of 56. And Saturday we'll have a slight chance of showers in the afternoon. It'll be mostly sunny with a high of 81 degrees.
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16: On Union College Week, what can we do to improve education for Black students in majority white communities? I'm Dr. Lynn Pascarella, president of the American Association of Colleges and Universities. And today on the Academic Minute, Stephen Schmidt, Kenneth B. Sharp Professor of Economics, examines possible solutions.
17: There is a racial divide in the United States economy, which means that people of different racial and ethnic identities don't have the same economic prospects in life. One source of this divide is differences in education. Students of color, especially African Americans, often don't get the same level of education funding that other students get. One explanation for this pattern is stigmatization theory. It says that when members of a majority stigmatize a minority, they spend less on public services since the stigmatized group cannot be excluded from the benefits of those services. My research examines the way school districts set spending levels to see if the patterns that stigmatization theory predicts are found in the data. In particular, I look to see whether the racial composition of a district's student body affects spending levels differently when the adult voters in the district are dominantly white. There is good news, which is that in districts where the adult voters are less than about 90% white, education funding is higher when the student body contains more African American or Hispanic students, presumably to address disadvantages that children in those communities face. But in districts with more than about 90% white voters, this effect is found only for Hispanic students, not for African American students. Why are only African American students and not Hispanic students treated differently when districts have highly white voters? Stigmatization can explain this pattern. If white voters stigmatize African American children but not Hispanic children, and if they can act on this stigmatization only when they are dominant in education politics, then we would see the pattern that we actually see in the data. What should we do? We can redraw district lines in ways that increase the diversity of the voters, not just the students, where that is possible. When it isn't possible, state governments could provide funding that local voters are reluctant to provide.
16: That was Stephen Schmidt of Union College. You can find this, other segments, and more information about the professors at academicminute.org.
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18: This is Bird Note. When wildlife conservationist Olya Weekly was a little kid, she noticed something incredible from her apartment window.
19: I was born and raised in Ukraine, and we were living on the third floor, and in the corner of our window in the kitchen, every year, house martins came and made a mud nest.
18: House martins are a kind of swallow that breed across much of Europe. They construct an enclosed nest from mud and spit, often under the eaves of homes and city buildings.
19: And my grandma would be furious because they would just make a whole big mess on the glass. And she would grumble about it and be like, oh, these darn house martins. But at the same time, we both would be glued to them and watching the parents come and feed the babies and seeing the little yellow baby mouth sticking out. And then eventually we could see each one of them leave the nest and then we would wait for them to come back the next year.
18: Today in Arizona, Olya leads the NestBox program at Tucson Bird Alliance, which designs nest boxes for desert birds and helps people create nesting opportunities at home.
19: It's super special to be able to sit and watch their behaviors in the nest box, on an open cup nest, even in the window of your third floor apartment.
18: For Bird Note, I'm Mark Bramhill.
20: On July 13th and 14th, the official Duluth temperature reached 95 and 97 degrees. On those days, our north-facing shaded patio reached 97 and 98 degrees, and our south-facing front porch reached an astonishing 101 degrees. Our heat pump is malfunctioning, but the company has canceled a couple of appointments already to get it repaired. As we've learned in recent years, extreme heat goes hand in hand with wildfires, and this week Duluth's air quality was the worst I've ever experienced. My daughter got a screen grab when the EPA's website was showing our air quality index at a devastating 1,134. For 3 days, from morning till night, it stayed so dark that it looked as if a major storm was looming, even when meteorologically the skies were clear. Russ and I went to lunch on Thursday at a restaurant on London Road and could not see the lake at all. On those smoke-darkened days, our solar panels produce very little electricity. We have two air filters in our house, both running at full strength, but even when I'd been indoors for hours, my eyes were still burning. I could still feel a slight burning sensation when I took a deep breath, and I could detect a faint smell of smoke. On Wednesday, during some of the worst of it, my daughter saw her oncologist, and I went to the dentist. In both those indoor settings, we could still smell smoke. My dental hygienist told me that the entire staff had been complaining of headaches that day. Sensible people outdoors were wearing masks. I'm growing 6 tomato plants in pots and have to water them several times each day. The whole time I was outside, my eyes and lungs burned. Just opening the door for the second or two it took me to get in and out, our air filter showed a spike in particulates in the house. When the risk reaches 201 on the air quality index, the purple level, the EPA says the risk of health effects is increased for everyone. When it reaches the highest level, maroon, or over 301, the site says health warnings of emergency conditions, everyone is more likely to be affected. The warning issued on the worst days was this, quote, everyone needs to cut back on outdoor activities. People with heart or lung disease, older adults, and children and teens avoid physical activities outdoors.

0: all their babies indoors when the AQI reaches unhealthy or hazardous levels. At rest, a house wren's heart rate was measured as 455 beats per minute, rising to 701 while incubating eggs. No one has measured an active wren's heart rate. Like all small birds, their respiration rate is also extremely fast. It's impossible to assess what the heat and horrible air quality are doing to them. I'm still hearing one adult male singing, but have not heard the tiny chips of those babies all week. I'm hoping they all survived the worst of this, but there's no way to know. I haven't seen a hummingbird in weeks, even though some of my bee balm is in full bloom. My pair of adult catbirds were coming to my just now ripening June berries, as well as my feeders, several times a day, but I've not seen them since Tuesday. Where could they possibly have gone when this disaster is so widespread? Did they share the fate of those canaries in the coal mine whose deaths warned miners that the air was dangerous? There's simply no way to know. I'm Laura Erickson, speaking for the birds.
1: Good morning. This is Poetry Moment. I'm Misha Willett, and I've just taken a great railway journey. From Spokane, Washington, on Amtrak, I went all the way to Grand Rapids, Michigan, to read some poems over there. And it took just about as many days as you can expect. While I was there, I got to see a number of the stations, obviously, that one passes through, because it's not a straight shot, actually. And so I was thinking about how some of them are quite grand, and some of them just platforms standing out in the wilderness exposed to the weather and everything like that. Around that time, I came across this poet that I really admire called Alessandro Peronci. He's an Italian, and none of his work actually had been translated into English. Someone of the mid-century from Florence, most of his work in the 1950s, 60s, and 70s. So I found this little poem called The Goodbye Bird, and I translated it and thought I'd read it for you this morning. So this is an as-yet unpublished in English version of Alessandro Peronci's Goodbye Bird. From a rift in the smoke in the roof of the railway platform, it flutters and skims the dried black grease on the rails and over a trifle of little scraps of rubbish, then hops and pecks, happy inhabitant of the gray station, the little bird of farewells, who knows everything about those who leave and those left, those who seek and those who always will, about those who must abandon everything they've found and those who fly, forsaking all. The whistle blows and it jumps up, threading back through the light vault of the roof, leaps and vanishes like a traveler in the act of leaving, but with the trembling heart of one arriving for the first time in a foreign city. That was The Goodbye Bird by Alessandro Peronci, translated and read for you this morning by Misha Willett. Thanks for listening to the Poetry Moment.

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3: Your WRFA weather forecast for Thursday, July 23rd. Today we'll start off with some patchy fog before 8 a.m. It'll be sunny today with a high of 72 degrees. Tonight we'll have patchy fog in the overnight. It'll be clear with a low of 48. Friday we'll have patchy fog in the morning. It'll be sunny with a high of 80 degrees. Friday night will be partly cloudy with a low of 56. And Saturday we'll have a slight chance of showers in the afternoon. It'll be mostly sunny with a high of 81 degrees.
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5: Hi there, I'm Thane Maynard. The Nature Bonds Program is an innovative approach to conservation that builds strong partnerships between governments, financial institutions, and private sector to protect the environment while supporting economic stability. At its core, the program recognizes that many countries rich in natural resources also face heavy debt burdens, making it difficult for them to invest in conservation. Nature Bonds help solve this problem by transforming financial challenges into opportunities for environmental protection. The program works by refinancing a country's debt at more favorable terms, often through collaboration with banks, investors, and development organizations. In return, the country commits to using the savings from this restructuring to fund conservation efforts, such as protecting forests, oceans, and wildlife habitats. This model, often called a debt for nature swap, allows nations to reduce financial pressure while creating long-term funding streams for environmental programs. A key strength of the Nature Bonds program is its ability to attract business and financial support for conservation. By involving private investors and financial institutions, the program scales up funding beyond what traditional donations could achieve.
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6: Exploring science and the sea. It's hard to think of anything good coming from earthquakes, but for life in part of the Southern Ocean, they could be crucial. A recent study found that underwater quakes could intensify blooms of phytoplankton. These tiny plant-like organisms form the base of the marine food web. They also absorb carbon dioxide from the air and release oxygen. So anything that bumps up their numbers a bit is good for life in the Southern Ocean and around the planet. Every spring and summer, a big bloom develops between Antarctica and New Zealand and Australia. But 3 decades of satellite photos revealed a huge range in the size of the bloom. Some years, it covers an area the size of Delaware. In others, it can be dozens of times larger, as big as California. The blooms are fed by iron, a key nutrient. But there's not a lot of it in the Southern Ocean, and the location of the annual bloom isn't near any of the most common sources of iron. So researchers looked for a deeper cause. They found that the bloom occurs in a region with lots of underwater volcanoes. Vents pump hot, iron-rich fluids into the water, possibly feeding the bloom. Records of volcanic activity in the region showed that when the ocean floor was rocked by earthquakes of magnitude 5 or greater in the months before a bloom, the event was much bigger. The tremors might clear out blocked vents or create new ones, boosting the amount of iron in the water, a positive impact for earthquakes. Science in the Sea is a production of the University of Texas Marine Science Institute and is on the web at scienceandthesea.org. I'm Holly Brawley.
7: Rescuing sea turtles in Florida. I'm Randy Simon, and this is Earthwise, a look at our changing environment. Five species of sea turtles are found in the Gulf of Mexico. All five were pushed to the brink of extinction due to human activity. The Endangered Species Act of 1973 listed all sea turtles in the United States as threatened or endangered, except the flatback turtle. Under the act, it is illegal to harm or in any way interfere with a sea turtle or its eggs. In Florida, fishing piers are prime territories for turtle entanglements, where the animals are hooked or entangled in active or discarded fishing gear. Hundreds of these incidents are reported each year, along with strandings and incidental captures. There are turtle excluder devices that are added to fishing nets, and these have been required by law in the United States since 1987. They've greatly reduced turtle mortality. There are significant efforts in Florida to rescue sea turtles from entanglements and other hazards. A program called the Responsible Pier Initiative is a group of 76 organizations in Florida and other states that respond to sea turtle entanglements. RPI groups have reported 2,230 turtle interactions and 1,181 rescues since it was founded in 2013. Large numbers of volunteers staff key Florida piers during prime turtle activity hours. These volunteers free turtles from entanglements and, when necessary, transport them to approved rehab facilities where veterinarians can evaluate, treat, and hopefully release turtles back into the wild. Sea turtles have shown strong population rebounds after the development of turtle exclusion devices, stronger conservation laws worldwide, and the efforts of volunteers like those in Florida. Earthwise is a production of WAMC. 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
4: Good morning. It's Thursday, July 23rd. Today's weather will be sunny with a high of 72 degrees. I'm Julia Cecil-Hanley with your WRFA News. Jamestown police are investigating the death of two people outside UPMC Chautauqua. JPD said officers responded to the campus just after 2 p.m. yesterday for a report of two people who were unresponsive in a vehicle. The two people were determined to have died with no signs of foul play or threat to the public. The hospital was on lockdown while police investigated the incident. Police Chief Scott Forster told WRFA that unlike comments made on social media, this was not a murder-suicide and that more details will be released regarding this incident. The site plan has been approved to turn a building on Steel Street into office space. The Jamestown Planning Commission approved the plan to turn 289 Steel Street, which formerly housed Jamestown Awning, into what architect Chris Cook is calling a mental health collective.
5: So it'll be mental professionals coming together in office space where they can see patients and kind of share a facility together. The outside has kind of been rebranded a bit to make it a little more maybe fitting of the neighborhood, bring in some historical features, and also feel welcoming as to people that are visiting.
4: Jamestown Awning moved just up the street to 313 Steel. Psychiatric nurse practitioner Dr. Clint George is the new owner of 289 Steel Street and is currently operating Southern Tier Mental Health offices in downtown Jamestown. Cook said the building won't change in shape or size other than adding an outdoor stairway as a second means of egress from the second floor to the north side of the building. He said there will be 20 parking spaces, including an accessible space. The first floor of the building will be fully accessible and will include two office spaces, restrooms, a reception area, multi-purpose room, and a storage area. The second floor will have additional offices as well as a gathering space, kitchenette, and restrooms. Cook said construction is anticipated to begin this summer. The former site of the J.P. Danielson Tool Company has been noted with the City of Jamestown's 81st Historical Marker. The Jamestown Historical Marker Committee, led by City Historian Mike Rowland, unveiled the marker at 583 Allen Street. Rowland said that J.P. Danielson and Carl Peterson initially were partners together.
6: Then they had difference in ways, and Carl Peterson set up Crescent Tool, and J.P. Danielson moved his business here. And they were using basically adjustable wrenches, open-ended wrenches, making almost anything that a drop forge could do. And was started here in 1908 and lasted here until 1983. And so it was later when Danielson died, the company who bought him out was a Proto Tool, and they operated here for a long time. They still exist.
4: Historic Marker Committee member Art Osterdals, whose father worked at Proto Tool, added that during one of the wars, J.P. Danielson ran three shifts operating 24 hours a day and employed thousands of employees. The registration deadline for the Jamestown Area YMCA's 38th Annual Battle of the Businesses is August 1st. The annual event will take place Saturday, September 12th through Saturday, September 19th. The battle consists of two divisions, a large division with 121 employees or over, and a small division with 120 employees or less. The divisions are made up of national and local area companies, agencies, or organizations. Smaller businesses can also team up with other smaller businesses to compose a team. The Battle of the Businesses businesses places opposing teams against one another in a fun-filled, action-packed, fun, and mentally challenging games, events, and challenges with the goals of providing a high-quality, low-cost team-building event. Each year, more than 1,000 employees wearing different colored team T-shirts compete in the battle. The cost is $1,000 per team to participate in all of the events. The competition is managed by the Jamestown YMCA Interim CEO John Barber and Lakewood YMCA Site Supervisor Crystal Rodriguez, with additional help from longtime organizer Scott Mikas of Events by Scott. Events this year will include one-pitch softball, disc golf, nine-hole golf, scramble, bowling, co-ed volleyball, 200-yard freestyle swim, stones, mulligan showdown, curling, cornhole tournament, steel tip darts, pickleball, Texas Hold'em, trivia, Pictionary, two-mile walk run, inflatable costume race, inflatable contest to be announced, tug of war, survivor challenge, musical chairs revamped, and charity food fight. The week-long event venues are the Jamestown YMCA, Lakewood YMCA, Bergman Park, Jones and Gifford Park, Maplehurst Country Club, Jamestown Bowling Company, J Wellness Center at the Jamestown Community College, Northwest Arena, Wicked Warrens, Rough Baggers outside the Gold Star Building, Southern Tier Brewery, Haggy's Hatchet House, and the Richard Hartley Park. A team's captain dinner meeting is scheduled for 6 p.m. Thursday, September 3rd at Wicked Warrens in Jamestown. Complimentary summer memberships from now until September 19th are also available to all company employees that are signed up to participate in the battle events. Current YMCA members are excluded from this incentive. Battle information packets can be emailed or picked up now at the Jamestown or Lakewood YMCA. The registration deadline is August 1st. Interested businesses can also contact Crystal Rodriguez at 716-763-0303 or Scott Mikas via email at smikas@eventsbyscott.com. And the Waterfront Foundation will hold its first annual Waterfront 5K run and walk August 8th in Dunkirk. Proceeds from the fundraiser will directly support the Waterfront Foundation's ongoing mission to foster community health and wellness. The 501c3 organization accomplishes this by supporting community health through charity funds that focus on patient support, dental professionals, and nursing students. TWF also provides administrative services to the Chautauqua Center, a regionally federally qualified healthcare center located at 75 East 3rd Street in Dunkirk. The 5K run walk will be run on the existing Marauder Trotter 5K course beginning in Dunkirk's Wright Park. Chautauqua Striders Runner of the Year program participants get a 10% discount. However, this race does not give Runners of the Year points at this time. There will be a live DJ and a basket raffle as part of the festivities. Dunkirk Wright is located at 198 Lakefront Boulevard. Sign-in and final registration for the 5K will begin at 8 a.m. August 8th, with the official race beginning at 9 a.m. The entry fee is $27.75. A baby crawl race, Little Watermelons, will also take place during the registration window from 8:30 a.m. to 9 a.m. where families can cheer on the community's tiniest competitors. Official registration for the crawl will be available on the event website. Same-day signups will not be able to be accommodated. The fee for the baby crawl is $7.75. The Chautauqua County Humane Society also will be present at the event along with some adoptable animals. Pets may participate in the walk run as long as they follow all Wright Park rules and guidelines as set by the City of Dunkirk. TWF is still looking for additional sponsors to help with the race. Contact fundraising at thechautauquacenter.org or call 716-294-3995. Event details, registration deadlines, and additional updates can be found on the official race and event site, which will be linked to in this story on WRFALP.com. 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For WRFA News, I'm Julia Cecil-Hanley. Your WRFA weather forecast for Thursday, July 23rd. Today we'll start off with some patchy fog before 8 a.m. It'll be sunny today with a high of 72 degrees. Tonight we'll have patchy fog in the overnight. It'll be clear with a low of 48. Friday we'll have patchy fog in the morning. It'll be sunny with a high of 80 degrees. Friday night will be partly cloudy with a low of 56. And Saturday we'll have a slight chance of showers in the afternoon. It'll be mostly sunny with a high of 81 degrees.
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7: In today's talk, we'll look at cholesterol in general and about eggs in particular. 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
7: 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Excess LDL cholesterol overpowers HDL removal, leaving the excess cholesterol to build up in our arteries as that bad actor, plaque. How do they get out of balance? Our diet plays a role. Even though the liver is responsible for about 80% of our cholesterol, what we eat can put the liver in overdrive and overwhelm our natural balance. Here's where the question of eggs comes back. Egg yolks are loaded with cholesterol, and they are also a great source of vitamins A, D, B12, as well as protein, electrolytes, and healthy omega-3 fatty acids. Eggs are a terrific balance of nutrients, which isn't surprising since an egg has all the ingredients to support the hatching of a chick. Interestingly, studies have shown it is not the cholesterol we take in from our diet that worsens our cholesterol. Notably, eggs can actually increase the good HDL cholesterol. Other natural fats, such as from olive oil or avocados, are safe. But other fats and foods like seed oils and margarine disrupt our natural balance of dietary fat. They can overstimulate the liver to make excess cholesterol. At the top of the list, risking your liver function is sugar. You heard it. Too much sugar stimulates production of more bad cholesterol and reduces the production of good cholesterol. This has plagued the American food supply, where sugars are added seemingly everywhere. A healthy, well-balanced diet, once again, plays a huge role in maintaining the natural balance of cholesterol in our bodies. That healthy diet includes fats from eggs, nuts, and leaner meats, in addition to more fruits and veggies. Of course, while this is good general advice for controlling cholesterol balance, there are some people who have high cholesterol due to genetic determinants. And that's where a visit to your doctor comes in handy. It's a good idea to get your cholesterol levels checked to see where you are and to confirm you don't have a genetically driven illness needing closer care. And that's your Health Kit tip for today. Cholesterol in good balance is good for you. Do you have to give up eggs? Not at all. Moderate consumption is safe for most people. Remember to check labels to avoid man-made fats like seed oils and excess sugars. Remember, if you have questions about your health, check with your doctor, not a computer search engine. 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From the KXRW and X-Ray FM studios, I'm Dr. Hoffman. See you next time.

0: This is Our Living Lands, and I'm Jill Freitas. A new University of Arizona study found that American Indians operate 62% of farms in Arizona and manage more than 80% of the state's total agricultural land. But those farmers are still not getting the recognition or resources they need. Michael Kotutwa Johnson is a Hopi dry farmer and a co-author of the study. KJZZ's Lauren Gilger spoke with Kotutwa Johnson about the findings and the future of indigenous agriculture.
1: 62% of all the farms in the state operated by Native Americans, 81% of the state's total agricultural land, tribal land. I mean, this is a massive footprint. And I wonder, like, how did we not know this before? Were you surprised by these results?
2: I was very surprised. But, you know, it's not too surprising because, you know, tribes, the 22 federally recognized tribes in Arizona sit on about a fourth of the acreage of land in Arizona. So that's pretty much what it is. But like I said, I don't think people really understand the agricultural imprint and footprint that we have here in Arizona and have since almost like to say time immemorial.
1: I've been out to your farm on the reservation, interviewed you about your work there and watched how you do this kind of amazing thing, growing this crop with almost no water sometimes, whatever comes down from the sky. And it's got this long cultural history that it is rooted to. So, I mean, obviously that's part of your motivation here and part of what you're trying to do with not just this study, but with your entire body of work, right?
2: Yes, it is. You know, my big body of work is called the revitalization of the American Indian food system. And why is that so important? Because, you know, you have one reservation here that has about an 80% diabetic rate, which is the biggest in the globe. And you also have another one, which I saw congressional testimony on, that the life expectancy rate is only 52 years old. So you combine those two factors in the health of the people. It's one of the reasons why I like this study, because it brings all the data necessary so that we can maybe get a bigger pot of the pie, not necessarily all for economic gain, but turn the health numbers of our people around so that they have a long life expectancy rate and not such high rates of diabetes and heart disease.
1: Yeah. And you're debunking this idea that tribal agriculture, or I guess tribal economy in general, is not having any kind of economic impact on the state. Like, it's in fact having a very big one, it seems.
2: Yes, it is. You know, and I think that's one of the things that, you know, the Farm Bureau first kind of brought attention to some of these numbers, and they're a very good outfit. But, you know, the state's Department of Agriculture also should pay attention to this, because, you know, when we talk about money, we heard about there's a $3 billion agricultural industry in Yuma. We've always been here, and it's just sometimes we need a little bit more recognition than what we're currently receiving for our agricultural ventures.
1: When you look toward the future of Native American agriculture in the state, it looks like, I mean, you're anticipating it to be an even bigger part of the pie. Does that have to do with big ag? Does that have to do with tribal water rights?
2: Well, a lot of it has to do with tribal water rights. You know, a tribal water rights under one of the agreements, some of the tribes in southern Arizona are actually allowed 60% of the CAP. They're allowed to utilize that much, but they don't. I think it's more about what farmers can do and cannot do with a limited amount of water supply, especially now that we have the lower and upper basin negotiating for new allocations and new water rights. That's well underway.
1: So, I mean, the study, you say you want it to serve as a baseline going forward. What do you hope for the future in terms of research in this area?
2: Well, it's not so much the research, it's just more the participation. You know, whether you know this or not, we have this thing called the Federally Recognized Tribal Extension Program. It's a 4-year program every year that allows us to put tribal agricultural extension agents, kind of like my job, on the various reservations. But we only have 5 out of the 22. And these people are key in order to start like community gardens, to help find the needs of the tribe, to start programs that would help with tribal agriculture. But I would sure like to find a way that the state could step in and also allocate funds, because look how much we're helping the state, not only in our agricultural revenues, but our gaming revenues and water that we're helping with municipalities that are paying near to nothing for accessing tribal water. So we need to figure out a best way to not only help their community, but also help the tribal community. Mm-hmm. And I think that's the most important thing.
1: All right. Dr. Michael Kotutwa Johnson, a dry Hopi farmer, co-author on this study, as well as assistant professor and cooperative extension specialist of indigenous resilience at the University of Arizona, joining us. Thank you so much for coming on. I appreciate it very much.
2: Thank you so much. I appreciate it.
0: Tune in next week for more stories about how climate change affects tribal communities. I'm Jill Freitas for Our Living Lands, a collaboration of Kiwanis Broadcast Corporation, Native Public Media, and the Mountain West News Bureau.
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4: Your WRFA weather forecast for Thursday, July 23rd. Today we'll start off with some patchy fog before 8 a.m. It'll be sunny today with a high of 72 degrees. Tonight we'll have patchy fog in the overnight. It'll be clear with a low of 48. Friday we'll have patchy fog in the morning. It'll be sunny with a high of 80 degrees. Friday night will be partly cloudy with a low of 56. And Saturday we'll have a slight chance of showers in the afternoon. It'll be mostly sunny with a high of 81 degrees.
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6: Today, let's take a chance. The University of Houston's College of Engineering presents this series about the machines that make our civilization run and the people whose ingenuity created them. I dropped into a used bookstore in the little town of Tillamook, Oregon. I told them about the Engines of Our Ingenuity and asked if they had any offbeat material in a dusty corner. "We don't have much here," they said, "but you should take a look in that big hangar just south of town." So I did. That big hangar was an old World War II garage for anti-submarine blimps. It was a quarter mile long. In it, men were building a machine that might have drifted in from outer space. It was called a cyclocrane, a great floating crane, half airship, half helicopter. Its body was a fat blimp that rotated on a central shaft. Four adjustable airfoils, each shaped like the letter T, reached radially outward from its midsection, up, down, left, and right. At the end of each was a propeller. The weight and buoyancy of a normal blimp have to be balanced. You can't suddenly add a big load. But those rotating airfoils not only let the cyclocrane navigate and hover in one spot, they also overcome its huge buoyancy before it's loaded. The cyclocrane is meant to fly into position, to grasp as much as 35 tons of cargo, and then to reverse the aerodynamic forces so they double the buoyancy. It's meant to take logs out of remote forests, to work on large construction sites, and generally to duplicate the functions of both a helicopter and a crane. It should be simpler and cheaper to run than a helicopter, and it will carry more load. It all makes sense, but it's radical. Naturally, the work has been plagued with design problems. The company that developed it is in financial trouble. Beyond that, investors never have liked new technology. They want their money safe. Yet, stumbling across this machine in the Oregon woods was pure delight. There was the old risk-taking, inventive dream that made America. I was granted a glimpse of the self-expressive beauty of a new idea, and a good one, riding somewhere beyond the reach of balance sheets. It was like stepping into the Bolton Watt Works in 1765, or looking at Carlson's first Xerox machine, or visiting Babbage in the shop that built his analytical engine. For technology to flourish, someone has to put his neck on the line. How many times have you seen America undertaking such risky business in your lifetime? The Cyclocranes company might survive, it might fail, but I was deeply touched to find people still willing to gamble on the fruits of their inventive minds. I'm John Leinhardt at the University of Houston, where we're interested in the way inventive minds work.

You're listening to one of the most famous and best-selling marches of all time, and you're on the soundbeat. When British Army Bandmaster Lieutenant F.J. Ricketts was stationed at Fort George in Scotland, he did as the Scots do and played a fair amount of golf. The story goes that he came across a certain nicknamed colonel who, rather than yell "four" to warn others of his wayward shots, would whistle a descending minor third. It stuck in Ricketts' mind like a high lob to a soft green, and the Colonel Bogey March was born. With that whistle.

0: Syracuse University Libraries. I'm Brett Berry.
1: On July 13th and 14th, the official Duluth temperature reached 95 and 97 degrees. On those days, our north-facing shaded patio reached 97 and 98 degrees, and our south-facing front porch reached an astonishing 101 degrees. Our heat pump is malfunctioning, but the company has canceled a couple of appointments already to get it repaired. As we've learned in recent years, extreme heat goes hand in hand with wildfires, and this week Duluth's air quality was the worst I've ever experienced. My daughter got a screen grab when the EPA's website was showing our air quality index at a devastating 1,134. For 3 days, from morning till night, it stayed so dark that it looked as if a major storm was looming, even when meteorologically the skies were clear. Russ and I went to lunch on Thursday at a restaurant on London Road and could not see the lake at all. On those smoke-darkened days, our solar panels produce very little electricity. We have two air filters in our house, both running at full strength, but even when I'd been indoors for hours, my eyes were still burning. I could still feel a slight burning sensation when I took a deep breath, and I could detect a faint smell of smoke. On Wednesday, during some of the worst of it, my daughter saw her oncologist and I went to the dentist. In both those indoor settings, we could still smell smoke. My dental hygienist told me that the entire staff had been complaining of headaches that day. Sensible people outdoors were wearing masks. I'm growing 6 tomato plants in pots and have to water them several times each day. The whole time I was outside, my eyes and lungs burned. Just opening the door for the second or two it took me to get in and out, our air filter showed a spike in particulates in the house. When the risk reaches 201 on the air quality index, the purple level, the EPA says the risk of health effects is increased for everyone. When it reaches the highest level, maroon, or over 301, the site says health warnings of emergency conditions, everyone is more likely to be affected. The warning issued on the worst days was this, quote, everyone needs to cut back on outdoor activities. People with heart or lung disease, older adults, and children and teens avoid physical activities outdoors. Everyone else avoids strenuous outdoor activities or keep physical activities short. Consider moving physical activities indoors or rescheduling them. End quote. Those are sensible guidelines for humans, the ones who have options at least. But what are animals to do? Before the heat and smoke hit, I'd been watching some delightful baby house wrens. Their parents are every bit as attentive and nurturing as the finest human parents, but those poor house wrens can't call their babies indoors when the AQI reaches unhealthy or hazardous levels. At rest, a house wren's heart rate was measured as 455 beats per minute, rising to 701 while incubating eggs. No one has measured an active wren's heart rate. Like all small birds, their respiration rate is also extremely fast. It's impossible to assess what the heat and horrible air quality are doing to them. I'm still hearing one adult male singing, but have not heard the tiny chips of those babies all week. I'm hoping they all survived the worst of this, but there's no way to know. I haven't seen a hummingbird in weeks, even though some of my bee balm is in full bloom. My pair of adult catbirds were coming to my just now ripening June berries, as well as my feeders, several times a day, but I've not seen them since Tuesday. Where could they possibly have gone when this disaster is so widespread?

spread? Did they share the fate of those canaries in the coal mine whose deaths warned miners that the air was dangerous? There's simply no way to know. I'm Laura Erickson, speaking for the birds.

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3: Your WRFA weather forecast for Thursday, July 23rd. Today we'll start off with some patchy fog before 8 a.m. It'll be sunny today with a high of 72 degrees. Tonight we'll have patchy fog in the overnight. It'll be clear with a low of 48. Friday we'll have patchy fog in the morning. It'll be sunny with a high of 80 degrees. Friday night will be partly cloudy with a low of 56. And Saturday we'll have a slight chance of showers in the afternoon. It'll be mostly sunny with a high of 81 degrees.
4: You're listening to the American Democracy Minute, keeping your government by and for the people. President Trump's election security speech July 16th rehashed election machine vulnerabilities and made allegations that the, quote, deep state withheld classified information from him about China's meddling in the 2020 election. The claims have been widely dismissed by election and intelligence officials. The rambling 26-minute speech cited newly declassified raw intelligence documents accusing China of acquiring the voter files of 220 million Americans, running disinformation campaigns, and printing ballots supporting Joe Biden. China, Russia, and other countries did run interference operations, but cybersecurity and election officials, law enforcement, and the courts found no evidence that such operations resulted in widespread 2020 fraud. The president also claimed 278,000 non-citizens were on state voter rolls, likely vastly inflated. While non-citizens have been found to be registered in several states, most occur from clerical and communication errors, and only a tiny fraction actually voted. Senator Mark Warner, vice chair of the Senate Intelligence Committee, said in a statement, "Our democracy depends on confidence in elections that are administered according to law by the states, not on falsehoods invoked to justify unprecedented government intervention." We've linked to a transcript and the declassified documents at AmericanDemocracyMinute.org. I'm Brian Beal.
5: I'm Rick Smith, and this is Labor History in Two. On this day in labor history, the year was 1959. That was the day 500,000 steelworkers walked off the job in a historic 116-day strike in defense of work rules. It was the largest industry-wide strike. It was also the last. The strike affected 12 steel companies and shut down more than 85% of steel production. Mill owners refused to grant wage increases unless the union agreed to changes in the contract. Specifically, they were looking to eliminate Section 2B, titled Local Working Conditions. The bosses wanted the ability to change the number of workers assigned to any given task. They also wanted to introduce new machinery and rules that would reduce labor hours and cut the workforce. United Steelworker members understood this as an assault on workplace safety and a move to break the union. Mill bosses hoped that a long strike would provoke the membership to abandon their union. But according to Jack Metzger, author of Striking Steel, members had grown used to walkouts every 3 years and planned accordingly. As well, the United Steelworkers had a well-oiled machinery, including an internal welfare system for hardship cases, and also reached out to merchants, banks, charitable agencies, and local and state governments to organize relief. By the end of August, the Department of Defense stoked anxieties that national security was at risk. 3 months into the strike, union funds dwindled and strikers felt the pinch. President Eisenhower invoked a Taft-Hartley injunction, hoping to force strikers back to work. As the union rose to challenge Taft-Hartley's constitutionality, solidarity among the mill owners crumbled. Kaiser Steel broke ranks and settled separately. Their contract granted wage increases and preserved Section 2B, which set the precedent for the contract that was eventually signed industry-wide.
3: 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Today is Thursday, July 23rd. I'm Julia Cecilon Hanley. Taking a look at our forecast for today. Oh, cool one out there this morning. I think this is the first time this summer that I've gone outside and I thought, oh, I wish I wasn't wearing shorts. It was that cool out. So we do have some patchy fog that was out there this morning. Otherwise, today's going to be a sunny, gorgeous day. High is 72 degrees. Tonight, we can expect some more patchy fog. It'll be clear with a low of 48, so cool once again. Friday, we'll have some patchy fog before 9 a.m. Then it'll be sunny with a high of 80 degrees, so warming up for the weekend. Friday night will be partly cloudy with a low of 56. And then Saturday, we should be rain-free for at least the morning. There is a slight chance of showers in the afternoon and then maybe even showers and thunderstorms after 5 p.m. But otherwise, during the day, it's going to be mostly sunny, high of 81 degrees. Right now, it is 53 degrees outside our studios here in downtown Jamestown. Looking at what is happening in news. So there was a situation at UPMC Chautauqua yesterday afternoon. And if you went on social media, you got an impression of what happened. I'm going to just say, I put it out there that what you may think has happened is really maybe not as cut and dry as it seems, because I reached out to Jamestown Police and they did confirm at least one piece of information. Jamestown Police were called there because of UPMC just after 2 p.m. yesterday, because they had a report of two people who were unresponsive in a vehicle. They did determine that the people in that car had died, but there were no signs of foul play and there was no threat to the public. The hospital had been put on lockdown while police were investigating. I reached out to Police Chief Scott Forster because of the chatter on social media. And he said that this was not a murder-suicide and that details would be released regarding this incident. So this is why you got to be careful, because one person will see and someone say, oh, this is what happened. And it gets spread around. And I saw this multiple pages, you know, that in terms of people who kind of follow, you know, what's on scanners and things like that. And, you know, I don't know exactly what happened. And we'll find out hopefully later today from Jamestown Police so I can provide an update for you tomorrow. But that is what we know right now. We don't know the names of the folks. We don't know the situation here. And at this point, then we'll hopefully we'll have, like I said, some more information for you at least by tomorrow. I'm hoping, because if it comes any later than tomorrow, I'll share. I'll be on vacation, but I do try to share things to our Facebook page, even when I'm not in the office, just because the public, you know, deserves to know. And if I can provide that, I do. Taking a look at other things that are happening in Jamestown. Jamestown Planning Commission had their monthly meeting on Tuesday. And one of the things they did was approve a site plan for a building that is going to have a change of use on Steel Street. This is 289 Steel Street. It used to be the home of Jamestown Awning Company. Well, Jamestown Awning moved up the street to 313 Steel. They're still operating, but the building they had been in that was up for sale, and it has been bought by a doctor. His name is Clint George, and he is a psychiatric nurse practitioner. And what he plans to do is turn that former, well, I guess, you know, I don't want to call it a manufacturing building, but basically change that building into health offices. And architect Chris Cook, who presented to the Jamestown Planning Commission, he called it a mental health collective. So what they're going to have in there is mental professionals will have offices to see people. The building will have some updates to it to make it look less industrial, because right now it's kind of this cement block building. It doesn't look very exciting. I mean, they did paint it. It looks a little bit nicer like that. But what they're going to do is they're going to have the first floor will be handicapped accessible. They will have two office spaces on the first floor, restrooms, a reception area, a multi-purpose room and storage area. Upstairs, they will have additional offices as well as a gathering space, kitchenette and restrooms again for workers probably primarily. And the only thing that's really changing on the outside, they will change the entranceway. If you go to the story on WRFALP.com, you can see a rendering of what they proposed the new entrance to look like to make it a little more welcoming. And then on the north side of the building, they are going to have a stairway off the back as a second means of egress for the second floor. They are not putting in an elevator because they are making the first floor handicapped accessible. And that gets around, I guess, the rules for, you know, making the whole building handicapped accessible. So that's one way of doing that. There will be 20 parking spaces, including an accessible space. And if you're wondering, okay, well, Julia, where is this building? I can't place it exactly. So if you know where the Third Street Bridge is, it is pretty much almost right underneath that in terms of the parking lot. And that's where on Steel Street it is. So it's just south of the intersection with Harding Avenue. And building is there. They just got to start construction now that they have approval from for the site plan. And according to the architect, they will begin that construction this summer. And we'll see what happens from there. So that was some of the updates from the Planning Commission. Yesterday, I went down to Allen Street over near Scioto because there was a new historic marker that was unveiled by the Jamestown Historical Marker Committee. This is their 81st historical marker, and it's at the former site of the J.P. Danielson Tool Company. And so this is the first time I got to hear from newish city historian Mike Rowland. This was his first historical marker that he helped put together with the marker committee. And the exact address is 583 Allen Street. But what we learned about J.P. Danielson is that he and Carl Peterson had originally set up, they were partners together on this tool company. But then they had some sort of differences. Carl Peterson went off and he set up Crescent Tool, familiar with that. And J.P. Danielson said, I'm going to open my business here on Allen Street. And they both were doing kind of similar things. They both were basically creating adjustable wrenches, open end wrenches. And so that business started on Allen Street in 1908 and was there until 1983. When Danielson died in the 40s, I think 1947, the company who bought them out was Proto Tool, and they operated at the Allen Street site for a long time, and they still exist. So they just are not on that particular place. So if you go down to or driving by where the historic marker is, and say you're going west on Allen Street, Allen Street kind of curves around, but say you're going more toward Brooklyn Square down Allen Street, and you see the marker and you see a huge grassy space behind it along the river. That was where the building was for J.P. Danielson Tool Company. And we got to hear from Art Osterdahl, who's on the Historic Marker Committee, former Jamestown police officer. He said his father had worked at Proto Tool during one of the wars. J.P. Danielson ran three shifts, operating 24 hours a day, and they employed thousands of employees. So this was a big company, and I thought it was interesting. I didn't realize there was any former manufacturers who didn't have a historical marker, because at least during my time with Parks and Rec, then city historian Dolores Thompson, she was trying to make sure that the manufacturing history of Jamestown was being recognized with markers so that people understood, you know, what had been here and the scale of manufacturing in the city and on a historical basis. So it was interesting to learn about, especially, you know, the connection with Crescent Tool. As you know, a lot of people have heard about Crescent Tool. So otherwise, yeah, I asked, you know, what's next? And I can't tell you because it's not official. And I don't know for sure that they are going to be doing the next marker that I was told about. But it will be an interesting one because it was history of Jamestown that I had never heard. And it's a pretty, you know, big historical thing. We'll have to wait a year to find out more about that one. So stick with us here on WRFA. Also, just a couple things that are coming up on the calendar, just to let you know about August 1st, which is not this weekend. It's next weekend already. If you want to be part of the Jamestown Area YMCA's 38th Annual Battle of the Businesses, registration deadline is August 1st. The annual event takes place September 12th through September 19th, and it has two divisions, a large division for 121 employees or more, and a small division of 120 employees or less. So it is $1,000 per team to participate, and if you want to sign up, you can get informational packets from the Jamestown or Lakewood YMCA. Smaller businesses that have, you know, not too many employees can, like, join up with other small businesses or form a team. Otherwise, contact information for how to do that, that's in the story on our website as well. Also, on Saturday, August 8th, the Waterfront Foundation is holding its first annual Waterfront 5K Run Walk in the city of Dunkirk. This is going to directly support the Waterfront Foundation's mission to foster community health and wellness. They are a nonprofit that supports community health through charity funds that focus on patient support, dental professionals, and nursing students. And they also provide administrative services to the Chautauqua Center, which is a regionally, federally qualified healthcare center. They have offices in Dunkirk and here in Jamestown. So this would all benefit that. And the run walk will take place at Wright, will start from Wright Park in the city of Dunkirk, and they're going to use a Marauder Trotter 5K course. So if you're someone who runs in the local 5Ks, it'll be that same route. Now, Chautauqua Striders, who are Runner of the Year program participants, they can get a 10% discount for signing up to do this run walk, but it's not going to go to your Runner of the Year points at this time. It sounds like they maybe hope to make that available in the future. But anyway, there will be a live DJ, basket raffle. During registration on August 8th between 8:30 to 9 a.m., there'll be a baby crawl race. You have to sign up online ahead of time to do that. Humane Society also will be there with some adoptable animals. You can bring your pets with you to do the run walk as long as you follow all the rules for the park and city of Dunkirk. But yeah, if you want to register, that link is on this story on WRFALP.com, and as well as more information about the Waterfront Foundation and how to become a sponsor and all those exciting things. Taking a look at other things that are happening in news, the Trump administration has signed a nuclear cooperation agreement with Saudi Arabia that would allow American companies to operate commercial nuclear power plants in the country. American companies will have priority access to supply nuclear reactors and fuel to the Saudi nuclear energy program, and that's according to an administration memo about the agreement seen by NPR. Saudi Arabia cannot reprocess American nuclear material for weapons per the agreement, but the memo lacks the, quote, gold standard provisions that would prevent the country from using American-built plants to enrich uranium or other nuclear fuel supplied by other countries. The country is also not required to adopt terms that would lead to greater oversight from the International Atomic Energy Agency. According to NPR, this announcement sent shockwaves through the Middle East because Saudi Arabia has sought nuclear cooperation for the U.S. for more than a decade. Concerns over the country's human rights abuses and potential ambitions for nuclear weapons previously stalled this collaboration. The agreement strengthens ties between the U.S. and Saudi Arabia at a time when Gulf states have faced heavy repercussions for aligning with the U.S. during the war in Iran. Israeli former defense and foreign minister has criticized this agreement, saying it could lead to a nuclear arms race in the region. And NPR says Israel is widely believed to have nuclear weapons, but has never confirmed it. She adds that the agreement also raises worries in Israel about a growing rift with the United States. House Republicans passed yesterday several significant pieces of legislation ahead of a more than a month-long recess. Lawmakers approved $1.1 trillion for the National Defense Authorization Act, with six Democrats joining Republicans in supporting the effort. Republicans also separately advanced a $95 billion budget blueprint that would set them up for a reconciliation bill. The framework allocates more than $70 billion for the war in Iran, $12 billion for farmers and funds to implement the Save America Act, and which is Trump's election overhaul bill. The House also advanced a bill that would ban lawmakers from acquiring new individual stocks while in office and voted to extend government funding past the midterms to December 4th. These bills are now headed to the Senate, which will be in session for one more week. But in order for the bills to pass the Senate, it needs to have 60 votes, which means getting Democratic support. Democrats oppose the $1.1 trillion Pentagon budget. For the government funding extension bill, they want concession on Trump's immigration enforcement. Senate Leader John Thune is considering a backup plan for government funding if he cannot reach a deal with Senate Democrats to keep the government open past the midterm elections. Starting today, the Food and Drug Administration is holding a two-day meeting to decide whether compounding pharmacies should be allowed to produce popular injectable peptides. The panel will evaluate seven compounds, including the highly sought-after TB500, BPC-157, and MOTS-C. These compounds have not undergone large-scale trials to assess safety and effectiveness, which the FDA requires for drug approval. Despite limited data, many in the wellness industry tout peptides for claims related to recovery, muscle growth, fat loss, and more. Despite limited data, some major direct-to-consumer telehealth companies, med spas, and high-end longevity medical practices market peptides for their potential to assist with recovery, muscle growth, fat loss, and more. Others argue that the current Biden-era restrictions are pushing consumers toward unregulated overseas suppliers, increasing safety risks. An independent autopsy of 18-year-old Nolan Wells failed to reveal a clear cause of death, and that's according to prominent civil rights attorney Benjamin Crump in an announcement yesterday. He said, these findings are inconclusive pending further investigation. He added that the body wasn't in a suitable condition for a complete forensic examination. I mean, it was missing organs from its initial autopsy and was also missing part of the neck. So they weren't able to determine if he drowned, which was, you know, that would be a legitimate thing to look into. Wells was found dead 2 days after the 4th of July on an island off the Mississippi coast after attending a party with friends. The press conference aimed to urge law enforcement to accelerate their efforts as the public's concerns linger about the possibility of foul play and the role of race in Wells' death. A judge is questioning Pete Hegseth's testosterone policy. U.S. Defense Secretary Pete Hegseth's new initiative to test and treat troops for low testosterone has prompted a federal judge to question the differences between that kind of testosterone replacement therapy and hormone treatment for transgender men in the military. U.S. District Judge Anna Reyes in Washington raised the question Wednesday in an ongoing lawsuit against Donald Trump's ban on transgender troops. Reyes ordered both parties in the lawsuit to address the, quote, similarities and differences in administering testosterone replacement therapy for trans men compared to other service members, including cis individuals. Reyes' order comes a week after Hegseth announced a new screening program, calling it necessary to allow troops to operate at their, quote, absolute best. And this is something that we said, you know, with men who are in the military and have low testosterone, if you're giving them testosterone as a way to basically, you know, accommodate for low testosterone, that is gender affirming care. And how, yeah, the question is, how is that different from those who are transgender? Your local news is coming up at the top of the hour. In terms of community matters tonight, we will have Chautauqua County Executive P.J. Wendell in studio shortly. He will be here. We'll be talking about last night's Chautauqua County Legislature meeting, which was held at the Robert H. Jackson Center. A lot of turnout, a lot of folks from Jamestown that I haven't typically seen at meetings before, but a lot of them also were there to talk about one of the last resolutions on the agenda, which was the lease agreement between Chautauqua County and the folks who are in the process of buying the former Lynn building that is over on the corner of East 3rd and Prendergast Avenue. So lots of discussions there, and I think we'll hear more from the county executive on that issue, as we'll get an update on the EAS request for the Jamestown Airport. We've read that has been denied by the feds, unfortunately, but we'll find out what the backup plan is, that kind of thing. And then also we'll have our now monthly interview that we did with Kristen McMahon from the Robert H. Jackson Center. There's a lot of things happening over the next couple of weeks, including ask the questions, the 25 years of asking questions seminar. That's tomorrow night. And then also on Monday, they will have their annual Robert H. Jackson lecture at Chautauqua Institution. And they have other things coming up too, as well in the coming weeks. So stay tuned for all of that tonight on Community Matters at 5 p.m. It'll re-air again at Sunday at noon. And we will have both interviews available to listen to on demand by late tomorrow morning. So, and to give you a preview for next week's Community Matter, since I will not be here, I will have that portion of the forum on nuclear energy that was held in Fredonia earlier this month. So that we won't, you'll only be able to hear part of it because the program is shorter than the actual forum that took place, but we will have the whole forum available to listen to on demand. I don't know if I'll get it up before I'm back. I'll be looking into that. Either way, you will be able to listen to the whole forum at some point in time on our website. Great thing about listening on demand, eh? Otherwise, thanks for tuning to Small Things Considered this morning. I'm Julia Cecil Hanley on your listener-supported community radio station, 107.9 FM, WRFALP in Jamestown.

0: From the Switch Energy Alliance, this is Earth Date. If you've been on a boat, pretty much anywhere in the tropics, you've seen mangrove forests. There are at least 75 species of these small trees, evolved to live in harsh tidal conditions, their roots in sand, their trunks often submerged in salt water. There, they can form dense thickets that protect the coast from ravaging waves and storm surges. And that's just one of their benefits. Mangroves' arching root networks trap and stabilize sediment to help build up the coast. In the process, they filter and clean coastal water. Those same roots serve as nurseries, sheltering the young of many fish and crustacean species, while the forests provide timber for local human populations and store carbon. But mangroves are in peril from coastal development, agriculture, and especially aquaculture. Shrimp farmers in Asia are responsible for a third of global mangrove destruction as they clear forests to build their ponds. Early efforts to replant the forests had failed, until an innovative Florida ecologist realized that mangroves thrive best when their roots are wet only 30% of the time and dry the rest as the tide comes and goes. He used a backhoe to regrade the coastline to encourage those conditions. Within 3 years, the resilient mangroves had returned. His methods proved so successful, they've been adopted globally in a preservation program that intends to bring 20% of mangrove coverage back within the decade. I'm Scott Tinker.
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5: Good morning. It's Thursday, July 23rd. Today's weather will be sunny with a high of 72 degrees. I'm Julia Cecil-Hanley with your WRFA News. Jamestown police are investigating the death of two people outside UPMC Chautauqua. JPD said officers responded to the campus just after 2 p.m. yesterday for a report of two people who were unresponsive in a vehicle. The two people were determined to have died with no signs of foul play or threat to the public. The hospital was on lockdown while police investigated the incident. Police Chief Scott Forster told WRFA that unlike comments made on social media, this was not a murder-suicide and that more details will be released regarding this incident. The site plan has been approved to turn a building on Steel Street into office space. The Jamestown Planning Commission approved the plan to turn 289 Steel Street, which formerly housed Jamestown Awning, into what architect Chris Cook is calling a mental health collective.
6: So it'll be mental professionals coming together in office space where they can see patients and kind of share a facility together. The outside has kind of been rebranded a bit to make it a little more maybe fitting of the neighborhood, bring in some historical features, and also feel welcoming as to people there visiting.
5: Jamestown Awning moved just up the street to 313 Steel. Psychiatric nurse practitioner Dr. Clint George is the new owner of 289 Steel Street and is currently operating Southern Tier Mental Health offices in downtown Jamestown. Cook said the building won't change in shape or size other than adding an outdoor stairway as a second means of egress from the second floor to the north side of the building. He said there will be 20 parking spaces, including an accessible space. The first floor of the building will be fully accessible and will include two office spaces, restrooms, a reception reception area, multi-purpose room, and a storage area. The second floor will have additional offices as well as a gathering space, kitchenette, and restrooms. Cook said construction is anticipated to begin this summer. The former site of the J.P. Danielson Tool Company has been noted with the City of Jamestown's 81st Historical Marker. The Jamestown Historical Marker Committee, led by City Historian Mike Rowland, unveiled the marker at 583 Allen Street. Rowland said that J.P. Danielson and Carl Peterson initially were partners together.
7: Then they had difference in ways, and Carl Peterson set up Crescent Tool, and J.P. Danielson moved his business here. And they were using basically adjustable wrenches, open-ended wrenches, making almost anything that a drop forge could do. And was started here in 1908 and lasted here until 1983. And so it was later when Danielson died, the company who bought him out was a Proto Tool, and they operated here for a long time. They still exist.
5: Historic Marker Committee member Art Osterdals, whose father worked at Proto Tool, added that during one of the wars, J.P. Danielson ran three shifts operating 24 hours a day and employed thousands of employees. The registration deadline for the Jamestown Area YMCA's 38th Annual Battle of the Businesses is August 1st. The annual event will take place Saturday, September 12th through Saturday, September 19th. The battle consists of two divisions, a large division with 121 employees or over, and a small division with 120 employees or less. The divisions are made up of national and local area companies, agencies, or organizations. Smaller businesses can also team up with other smaller businesses to compose a team. The Battle of the Businesses places opposing teams against one another in a fun-filled, action-packed, fun, and mentally challenging games, events, and challenges with the goals of providing a high-quality, low-cost team-building event. Each year, more than 1,000 employees wearing different colored team t-shirts compete in the battle. The cost is $1,000 per team to participate in all of the events. The competition is managed by the Jamestown YMCA Interim CEO John Barber and Lakewood YMCA Site Supervisor Crystal Rodriguez, with additional help from longtime organizer Scott Mikas of Events by Scott. Events this year will include one-pitch softball, disc golf, nine-hole golf, scramble, bowling, co-ed volleyball, 200-yard freestyle swim, stones, mulligan showdown, curling, cornhole tournament, steel tip darts, pickleball, Texas Hold'em, trivia, Pictionary, two-mile walk run, inflatable costume race, inflatable contest to be announced, tug of war, survivor challenge, musical chairs revamped, and charity food fight. The week-long event venues are the Jamestown YMCA, Lakewood YMCA, Berkman Park, Jones and Gifford Park, Maplehurst Country Club, Jamestown Bowling Company, J Wellness Center at the Jamestown Community College, Northwest Arena, Wicked Warrens, Rough Baggers outside the Gold Star Building, Southern Tier Brewery, Haggy's Hatchet House, and the Richard Hartley Park. A team's captain dinner meeting is scheduled for 6 p.m. Thursday, September 3rd at Wicked Warrens in Jamestown. Complimentary summer memberships from now until September 19th are also available to all company employees that are signed up to participate in the battle events. Current YMCA members are excluded from this incentive. Battle information packets can be emailed or picked up now at the Jamestown or Lakewood YMCA. The registration deadline is August 1st. Interested businesses can also contact Crystal Rodriguez at 716-763-0303 or Scott Mikas via email at smikas@eventsbyscott.com. And the Waterfront Foundation will hold its first annual Waterfront 5K run and walk August 8th in Dunkirk. Proceeds from the fundraiser will directly support the Waterfront Foundation's ongoing mission to foster community health and wellness. The 501c3 organization accomplishes this by supporting community health through charity funds that focus on patient support, dental professionals, and nursing students. TWF also provides administrative services to the Chautauqua Center, a regionally federally qualified healthcare center located at 75 East 3rd Street in Dunkirk. The 5K run walk will be run on the existing Marauder Trotter 5K course beginning in Dunkirk's Wright Park. Chautauqua Striders Runner of the Year program participants get a 10% discount. However, this race does not give Runners of the Year points at this time. There will be a live DJ and a basket raffle as part of the festivities. Dunkirk Wright is located at 198 Lakefront Boulevard. Sign-in and final registration for the 5K will begin at 8 a.m. August 8th, with the official race beginning at 9 a.m. The entry fee is $27.75. A baby crawl race, Little Watermelons, will also take place during the registration window from 8:30 a.m. to 9 a.m. where families can cheer on the community's tiniest competitors. Official registration for the crawl will be available on the event website. Same-day signups will not be able to be accommodated. The fee for the baby crawl is $7.75. The Chautauqua County Humane Society also will be present at the event along with some adoptable animals. Pets may participate in the walk run as long as they follow all Wright Park rules and guidelines as set by the City of Dunkirk. TWF is still looking for additional sponsors to help with the race. Contact fundraising at thechautauquacenter.org or call 716-294-3995. 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For WRFA News, I'm Julia Cecil-Hanley. Your WRFA weather forecast for Thursday, July 23rd. Today we'll start off with some patchy fog before 8 a.m. It'll be sunny today with a high of 72 degrees. Tonight we'll have patchy fog in the overnight. It'll be clear with a low of 48. Friday we'll have patchy fog in the morning. It'll be sunny with a high of 80 degrees. Friday night will be partly cloudy with a low of 56. And Saturday we'll have a slight chance of showers in the afternoon. It'll be mostly sunny with a high of 81 degrees.
8: Picture this. It's the weekend, and the grass is looking a little overgrown. So it's time to fire up the mower. The sun is shining, wind in your hair, and you're cutting crisp stripes. Something deep in your soul is activated, the satisfaction of bringing order to chaos. And when your work is done, you're left with the glorious smell of freshly trimmed grass clippings. But what if we have it all wrong? What if a well-manicured lawn isn't the end-all be-all? What if it's actually harming the local habitat?
9: I ran across this statistic that we have 40 million acres of lawn in this country. Now, I know lawn does not do any of the four things our properties need to do. It's not sequestering carbon, it's not supporting pollinators, it's not supporting a food web, and it's not managing the watershed. So I said, gee, what if we cut that area in half? So we're not gonna get rid of lawn, but everybody reduced their lawn by half. That would give us 20 million acres we could restore right at home.
8: From Virginia Humanities, this is With Good Reason. I'm Matt Dara. Today on the show, the case against lawns. Doug Tallamy is the co-founder of Homegrown National Park. It's a nonprofit that urges property owners to reduce their lawns and plant native plants. He shares all the little things we can do to help restore functioning ecosystems and mitigate the biodiversity crisis. Doug is the T.A. Baker Professor of Agriculture and Natural Resources at the University of Delaware. Doug, you say we're in the midst of a biodiversity crisis. How bad is it?
9: It is worse than people think. It's very bad. We're losing the plants and animals that run the ecosystems that support us on this planet. Just in this country alone, we've lost 3 billion breeding birds in the last 50 years. Got a paper out the other day saying we lost 22% of our butterflies just since the year 2000. Everything that is being measured is declining. We've got global insect decline. You know, if you think about what it takes to make one clutch of chickadees, it takes caterpillars, and it takes thousands of caterpillars, 6,000 to 9,000 caterpillars to get one clutch of a bird that's a third of an ounce to the point where it can leave the nest. So if you lose those caterpillars from your yard, you no longer have a breeding chickadee. The loss of insects, the loss of caterpillars and decomposers and pollinators from our ecosystems means that everything above them is collapsing as well. Two-thirds of Earth's wildlife, and they're really talking about mammals, have already disappeared. I don't have the data on plants, but it's, you know, many thousands of species of plants are endangered or already gone. So it's everywhere, and it really is a crisis.
8: Now, this biodiversity crisis really hit close to home for you, no pun intended. When you bought the property that you currently live on, tell me about that.
9: Yeah, we bought a section of a farm, 10-acre section of a farm that was broken up in the year 2000. And it was an old farm, been farmed almost 300 years. And the last thing they did was mow it for hay. Not sure how many years they did that. But when they sold the property, they took it out of mowing. And when you mow for hay in southeast Pennsylvania, where we live, you're really mowing the rootstocks of all the invasive plants from Asia. Multiflora rose and oriental bittersweet, and Japanese honeysuckle and autumn olive and on and on and on. So when you stop mowing, that's what comes back. And we, by the time we actually moved in, we had 10 acres of invasives. You couldn't even walk. So step one, if you're going to restore functioning ecosystems, you've got to get rid of that stuff. But it was that experience, actually, that pointed out to me the seriousness of our invasive plant situation, the fact that our insects don't eat these plants. So right away, you've got the collapse of the food web right there. That all hit home right in my home. And it changed the direction of my research, and I've actually been studying that and talking about that ever since.
8: Yeah, I mean, when I bought my property a few years back, the previous owners had planted wisteria in our backyard, and it was, like, all overgrown. So, like, fast forward to now, and it's been 4 years, and I still haven't managed to eradicate it. You know, all of this to say, getting rid of invasive plants isn't for the faint of heart, right? It takes a lot of elbow grease.
9: Yeah, wisteria is a great example of something that's very tough because of its huge root system. So you can cut it back, looks like you've gotten rid of it, but it will come up from that root system for a long time. Same thing with Oriental bittersweet, same thing with bamboo, same thing with porcelain berry. I mean, there's so many of them with these huge root systems that they plague you forever.
8: So what are the big changes you've noticed on your property after transforming it into a kind of, you know, haven for native plants?
9: Well, I like to measure the biodiversity that has come back to our property. And we're doing that in two different ways. One is to count the number of bird species that have bred on our property. And we're up to 62 species. That's a good measure of success because they couldn't breed there if there wasn't the food to support them. And the other thing we do is measure the food that supports them, which is moths. And I have been measuring them for, it's probably 9 years now. And I am up to 1,358 species. So, yeah, life has returned. And that encourages me because I know it works.
8: I'm picturing your backyard like that Snow White scene in the forest when she's singing in harmony with all the animals.

0: It can be like that, yes.
1: So your experience revitalizing your own property is what kind of gave you the idea to start the Homegrown National Park. Give me the rundown on what that organization's all about.
0: Yes, exactly. Well, I ran across the statistic that we have 40 million acres of lawn in this country. Now, I know lawn does not do any of the four things our properties need to do. It's not sequestering carbon, it's not supporting pollinators, it's not supporting a food web, and it's not managing the watershed. So I said, gee, what if we cut that area in half? So we're not going to get rid of lawn, but everybody reduced their lawn by half. That would give us 20 million acres we could restore right at home. How big is 20 million acres? And I started adding up the acreage of our major national parks. You can put all of them in there, and it's still less than 20 million acres. So I said, hey, that's enough to create a new national park. It'll be the biggest national park in the country. We're going to do it at home, so we'll call it Homegrown National Park. And I talked about that in my talks for years. But we didn't actually start the organization, homegrownnationalpark.org, a small nonprofit, until I met a woman, Michelle Alfandari, who had just retired from a branding career in Manhattan. And she was a perfect member of what we call the non-choir. She didn't know anything about nature. She didn't care about nature. She lived in Manhattan. But she retired and moved up to Connecticut. And her neighbor urged her to go to one of my talks. And she did. She went. And she came up to me afterwards and she said, you're not reaching your target audience. You only speak to the choir. I said, yeah, it's only the choir that invites me. She said, well, you know, you're not going to accomplish your goal if you don't reach the non-choir. And I said, that takes social media, all kinds of things that I really don't do. And she said, well, I do that. And I think we need to start a nonprofit so that you can reach the millions of people that you're really talking about. So that's how Homegrown National Park came into being. It was my idea, but it was Michelle who made it happen.
1: I get that it's best to plant native plants because they've adapted to the local habitat and are easy to grow. But how do native plants also help mitigate the biodiversity crisis as well?
0: It's not that they're easy to grow. Yeah, they are. But the real reason is that they are the basis of the food web. So all plants are capturing energy from the sun and turning it into simple sugars and carbohydrates, which is, that is the food that supports just about all the animal life on the planet. Well, if you don't get that food to animals, you don't have any animals. And if you don't have animals, you don't have functional ecosystems. Then you lose the life support and humans disappear. It's serious stuff. So how do we get that food to particularly our vertebrate animals? That's what insects are doing. Insects are transferring more food from plants to other animals than any other type of plant eater. So if we design landscapes that don't have a lot of insects in them, primarily caterpillars in this part of the world, then you have failed food webs and eventually failed ecosystems. So native plants are very good at sharing the food they have captured and created from the sun with our native insects. That's the tie-in. Our native insects are not adapted to eating the plants from Asia or Europe or South America. And that's because all plants are protecting themselves in a number of different ways, but the primary way is chemically. They've got secondary metabolic compounds in their tissues that make them distasteful to insects that don't have the adaptations to breaking those down. This is why the monarch butterfly can only eat milkweed. If you take milkweeds away, the monarch's not going to start to do well on your wisteria or on hostas or on your English ivy or anything else. Can't eat those things. So there's the native plant tie-in. We've got to use the plants our insects co-evolved with.
1: But of course, not all non-native plants are invasive, right? And lots of non-native plants are, I don't know, absolutely beautiful. So do you have any advice to help us resist the temptation to plant our favorite non-native plants?
0: Well, you're right. Not all non-natives are invasive. All invasives are non-natives, but not all non-natives are invasive. And so many of them are well-behaved. Ginkgos, crepe myrtles, they don't go anywhere. They also don't pass on their energy at all. So I think of them as decorations that we put in our yard. I like to talk about them as if they're statues. So yeah, it's a decoration, but how many statues do you want in your yard? Plants have really important functions. And yes, we can compromise. We can use those favorites that we like as long as they're not invasive. But when they dominate our yard, and right now the typical residential landscape is about 82% non-native, that's dominating. Then the system breaks down.
1: Is it okay to plant a few of our favorite non-native plants as long as the garden is mostly native plants?
0: Yeah, we actually did a study, how many plants have to be native for you to have a functional food web? We studied Carolina chickadees, and by we, I mean my grad student, Desiree Narango, in the suburbs of Washington, D.C. So it was one study with one bird in one place, but she came up with a figure of 70%. If 70% of the plant biomass on your property is native, you can have a viable food web. Obviously, the more native biomass, the better. And it's not just native versus non-native. It's productive natives. I could plant a 100% native landscape that supports very little, because not all natives are equal in what they support. So another thing we came up with is the concept of keystone plants. Just 14% of our native plants are supporting 90% of the caterpillars that drive that food web. So those are the ones we want to make sure are in our yards. Now, we can have other plants too. We can compromise. But a yard without keystone plants is supporting very little.
1: You know, there are so many plant varieties. It can really seem like the choices are really endless. And to sift through all of that to find the native plants in your area, you know, takes some pretty intentional research. What resources are available to kind of ease that process?
0: Several years ago, we created, it's a section of the National Wildlife Federation website called Native Plant Finder. You go to Native Plant Finder and put in your zip code and the ranked list of the most productive woody and herbaceous plant genera in your county will pop up. So that tool alone makes it very easy for you to pinpoint the genera of plants that are most productive. Which species you use, now it comes down to personal taste, what's available, what grows in your specific soils, and so on. But it's a very good starting point.
1: You know, the biodiversity crisis is scary and widespread, but it does seem like there's an opportunity here to make an impact, a positive impact, one person at a time.
0: Yeah, because there's a lot of persons out there. What do we have, 330 million people in this country? If everybody took conservation seriously, and the little things they can do to help conservation, we really could make a dent in this crisis. The UN has met 3 times to talk about the global biodiversity crisis, and they're working on resolutions. You know, what are we going to... Of course, we ignore those resolutions. The last meeting, the US didn't even go. We were the only country in the world not to go. So this becomes a grassroots solution. We're not going to depend on top-down regulation to solve this problem. We've got to solve it ourselves, and that empowers us. A lot of people are concerned about the state of the planet, but they figure, you know, what can one person do? Well, you can improve the ecological integrity of the little piece of the earth that you either own or can influence. Obviously, if you own property, that's where you start. If you don't own property, help somebody who does. Help a land conservancy or a park or preserve. They're all underfunded and they're all understaffed, and they will love you as a volunteer. So there's something all of us can do. And then we're part of the solution instead of part of the problem. We can see the results. Aldo Leopold said that ecological knowledge means you live in a world full of wounds. Well, we can heal those wounds. So that's the goal. Everybody becomes a wound healer instead of a wound maker. And we feel good about that. We feel good about that.
1: How can people join the Homegrown National Park?
0: It's very simple. It's free. I didn't mention that. So... We're not trying to pull membership away from any other organization. You just go to our website, homegrownnationalpark.org, and register your property on the biodiversity map. And then the amount of area that you're going to be a good steward of. So maybe you really are going to reduce the area of lawn. Maybe you're going to plant an oak tree, the most powerful plant you can put in your yard. But that area is then going to go into our database, and your piece of the county in which you live is going to light up with a firefly. And of course, we want to light up the entire country with fireflies.
1: Well, Doug, thanks for sharing your insights on With Good Reason.
0: You're quite welcome.
1: Doug Tallamy is the T.A. Baker Professor of Agriculture and Natural Resources at the University of Delaware and the co-founder of Homegrown National Park. Cory Gardens is the first and only native plant botanical garden in Virginia. It started off as a soapstone quarry. Now it's an environmental gem with a beautiful quarter-mile loop boasting over 500 species of native plants.
2: Hi.
3: Howdy.
2: Nice to meet you.
1: I met up with Devin Floyd in Schuyler, Virginia. He's the executive director of the Piedmont Discovery Center, which now manages the Cory Gardens.
2: Yeah, it's hot.

0: it's really horrible for things like flax and wheat and corn and hemp, right? All those historic crops. And so in the modern world, this landscape doesn't work. It's hard to develop and build a house here without an alternative system. So what you end up with are these large areas over soapstone that are avoided from the development or agricultural standpoint. So they're never plowed. So you've got that ancient old growth soil column. Wow. And all of the organisms that are in it.
1: Wow. Well, just, take me to one of the restoration areas where you're trying to bring it back.
0: I'm going to show you first one of these old growth patches. It's right here, right in front of you, in the parking lot.
1: Oh, I can see the rocks. Is this soapstone?
0: This is a cousin of soapstone. So the soapstone doesn't, it comes in lots of varieties here. This is a serpentinite. All right, so you're standing here in the middle of what is probably a 3,000 to 10,000-year-old biology. The structure has changed significantly because the stems are temporary. You can cut a tree down like the one behind you there. It's a hybrid between post-oak and white oak, and it will re-sprout. And the natural fire can rip through here and kill it, and it will re-sprout. So the organism is older than the stem. But here we've got this old soil column, and botanists know because there's weird plants here. There's there's not just one goldenrod species, there's seven. There's not just one thoroughwort, there's eight. So the cool thing is diversity is always really high. This is one of the most species-rich or diverse spots in North America.
1: Really?
0: It's right beneath your feet. And you get 100 to 120 species per 100 square meters.
1: Wow.
0: Which is pretty remarkable.
1: That's wild. To me, it looks like tall grasses that I would never be able to identify.
0: Yeah, I mean, as a botanist, when you look down, you kind of get your mind blown. It does start with that, hey, this kind of looks like, you know, a grassy area.
1: What kind of catches your eyes?
0: Right away, I see small white snake root, this one right here, which is a basophile that loves soapstone and serpentinite bedrock.
1: Does it flower?
0: It does. It looks really, you know, quiet right now, and it is, but it makes a bold white cluster.
1: Cool.
0: And if you start looking around, there's not one, two, three, there are thousands. So when it does bloom here, that species, this whole woodland, this savanna remnant is white. What I really see here that is striking, that makes me pause right away, is that there are multiple species per genera. So each type of plant is diversified into lots of different varieties in one spot.
1: I see.
0: Takes a lot of time and sort of stable conditions that all of those plants need for a great amount of time. And all of these plants need mostly full sun. They're old grassland plants. And so when you see that mixed together, it's kind of a window into the past, but also an extraordinary window into the potential for restoration on degraded landscapes, because this is where the wisdom is.
1: That's cool. What do you have to do? What's the process of restoration? Is it just leave it alone, don't touch it? Or yeah, what's the process?
0: Actually, the counterintuitively, that's the worst thing you can do for a system that's adapted to agitation.
1: Interesting.
0: If you leave things alone in Eastern North America, biodiversity goes down. To restore these systems is a significant pile of work that involves a relationship. And if you've ever been in a relationship of any kind,
1: a lot of work.
0: Maybe there's some therapy involved. There's tears.
1: Compromise,
0: right?
1: There's
0: compromise, that's right. Without losing core values. And if you have that, then you can see ecological renewal, even on the most degraded landscapes. But,
1: sorry, caterpillar.
0: Yeah, fast moving one. Hey, buddy.
1: Very, very hairy caterpillar, too. Looks like a wild eyebrow.
0: It's a moth caterpillar.
1: Sorry, continue.
0: Yeah, and that was a Eastern Vince lizard about to eat it. And it changed its mind.
1: Yes, I don't.
0: Because of the prickles.
1: Never seen that in Virginia before. I'm from Florida, so we have lizards all over the place, but this looks like a Florida lizard.
0: Oh, yeah. I mean, that's one of the most common lizards in this area on natural landscapes. It's very gregarious. It will often be seeing you, even though you don't see it. They're everywhere.
1: Very cool. Now, this is soapstone, right?
0: Yeah. So you just walked on soapstone pavers like you do in Fry Spring. We put it on display here at the Overlook. Gives people a really hefty introduction to soapstone. These weigh about 16.

0: 15 tons each.
1: They're massive.
0: And they're sort of, you know, this 3 feet wide, five feet by 3 feet by 8 feet, you know, big rocks. And we place these here as a sit spot. But you can also explore these rocks and learn a lot if you're here as a geologist. Yeah. So here's the view.
1: Of course, wow.
0: You can hear the wind. That's one of the sounds here are really special if you're walking here by yourself. We get sort of a consistent bird song, bee buzz, and then breezes like this. And then there's, you know, a stream valley back there. So there's the sounds of water back there. So these quarry pits were excavated to about 90 feet. And then the water table, super deep. So the water, you know, after they were abandoned, it filled back up. The pumps were removed and the water filled back up to the water table. So you're looking at the water table, the natural aquifer water table there. That's why it maintains itself. That's actually pristine, you know.
1: That's interesting. And do we know if there's any lagoon monster living in the water?
0: We've looked. last month we had a volunteer crew of underwater archaeologists drop by and do a preliminary transect survey. It's our first archaeological survey here. Was underwater archaeology, and they found very little in the way of objects or monsters. There's artifacts from the middle part of the 20th century, because this was used as a dump after it was abandoned. So some parts of it close to us here, where it's easy to back a truck up to, you'll see, you know, refrigerators and ovens and, you know, chairs and things like that in the very bottom.
1: Are these loblollies?
0: No, these are, so loblolly is not native to this particular location of Virginia. These are Virginia pine. There used to be about 50 of them here. We took them all out except these to mimic the effects of fire, that fire would have over about 10 years, just to fast track that process. And you can see what happened.
1: Wow.
0: It's green.
1: Yeah. It's very green. It's very
0: and
1: grassy.
0: Really diverse. So this is one of those settings where we're like, okay, we see clues that it's kind of like that spot I just showed you, but there's too much shade. So let's remove that pressure, and bam, it was all dormant and it all just rebounded. Because remember, there used to be a savanna on this ridge top.
1: Oh, wow.
0: And like, it needs sun. And so if you take the fire off and the human agitation, you get this dark thicket woodland and all of this stuff goes dormant. You just get the pine needles and oak leaves on the ground. You can look at the early French and Spanish explorers, just look at their maps. You'll see words like savanna or grand savanna or deserta arenosa or the plains. So you can look at historic documents. You can look at place names. Grassland, Virginia is one of my favorites. you know, and when you get
1: very
0: those
1: obvious one.
0: Well, when you get in those older areas that are poorly developed, you kind of get a concentration of the place names. They all kind of start pulling together. But again, they're circumstantial evidence.
1: Yeah, you mentioned all the clues we have, all the evidence we have of the grasslands, of the prairie land here in the central Virginia area. How does that impact the way we think about conserving or stewarding this land here in central Virginia?
0: Well, it gives us a completely different narrative. You know, in the mind's eye, we all hold these dark virgin forests stretching from the Atlantic to the Mississippi, that narrative, right? And that narrative is quickly undone by all of those lines of evidence. So we have a new story. And we also realize that 95% of that old savanna landscape has been destroyed. And the settlers moved in. These were open spaces. They were the easiest ones to cultivate. They didn't need to take down trees. They were destroyed first. And we did also cut down the massive forests that were in the region. So what this does is it gives us the most diverse systems in Virginia, the rarest ones. Oh, and guess what? They're the ones that the pollinators that we all love associate with. If you're going to support monarchs, what do you plant? Savanna species. Bumblebees, they all need that open space. The birds that have declined the most in North America, probably globally, are grassland-affiliated birds. So it brings to the front both the time-sensitive nature of the problem, because no one can see these things. They're easy to destroy. They get destroyed every day.
1: Right.
0: They're tiny. They've been pressed to the margins, you know, back to the forgotten edges. squeezed almost to nothing. Some of these patches are the size of a living room. Hmm. So there's urgency. They're tiny, which means they're at risk. So for modern conservation, education is so critical. We've got to get the word out to the general public that Eastern North America has always hosted a menagerie of forests, wetlands, and grasslands. And the grasslands were tremendously diverse and very widespread. If we can do that, maybe people will care, but, you know, honestly, all you have to do is take people to see an old-growth grassland remnant. You can step in with a group of people and you don't have to say anything. It talks. They're like, oh, okay, I see. There's purple as far as the eye can see, that kind of thing.
2: Devin Floyd is the executive director of the Piedmont Discovery Center. This is With Good Reason. We'll be right back. Welcome back to With Good Reason from Virginia Humanities. The Virginia Wildlife Conflict Helpline is a toll-free number people can call to report run-ins with bears or complain about raccoon intruders. My next guest studies the data from the hundreds of calls from the helpline. Jim Parkhurst is a professor of wildlife science at Virginia Tech. He sits down with my colleague, Sarah McConnell, to talk about the ways we humans can better coexist with wildlife.
3: Jim, it seems like many decades ago, people lived differently than we do now. Many more people were farmers or lived on farms or adjacent to farms. Many more people, even if they weren't farmers, hunted and enjoyed hunting on their own. Or they lived in homes that were larger plots of land. And all of this gave them a different relationship to encounters with wildlife. Wouldn't you say?
4: I would say for sure that that was the case in recent decades. We had a very strong familiarity with what was, you know, living on our lands, things that we were sharing with resident wildlife. And so we came to know a lot of their behaviors, and we had some, what I would call, reasonable expectations as to what was considered normal behavior or the kinds of interactions that we would expect to have with these animals. And unfortunately today, we've moved away from that. We have the vast majority of our population now living in urban areas. They don't participate as much in outdoor activities that bring them into close proximity with wildlife. And so I think we've had kind of a loss of connection with the natural world in some regards. And so there's a lot of lack of understanding, not quite sure of what's considered normal and expected behavior with these animals. And in many cases, they don't know how to react when they do have interactions with wildlife.
3: Looking back to when you were much younger, how did people who were farmers, hunters, more rural people deal with various animals in your recollection?
4: Well, there's an adage out there now that rural folks like to take matters into their own hands and they know how to solve problems. But that came from having that knowledge and experience with wildlife. But if they had a problem with a groundhog, they knew how to trap it, and suddenly the problem is gone. My own background, I never grew up on a farm. I did live in a rural community, but I gained most of my experience initially in just simply being outdoors and having time to spend there. And then secondarily, I was very active in the Boy Scouts, and that certainly placed us into the environment much more in interacting with wildlife as we go camping and going on other activities with the troop. So we seem to have lost some of those opportunities today, or interests have changed enough that people are not participating in those activities.
3: About 10 years ago, you and your colleagues set up a statewide line in Virginia where residents could call in and report conflicts they were having with various species. I'm curious, as you looked at who was calling in about what animals, was it a large number of different animals, different species that people had inquiries about?
5: Well, as you noted, back in 2014, we here in Virginia established a 24/7, 7-day-a-week toll-free helpline. So during that time, we have been averaging somewhere around about 100 different species of wildlife, broadly defined, that somebody has called in and complained about or asked about or wanted to learn more about. If I was to sort of start at the top and rattle down as best as my memory can recall here, we've got lots of calls from bear, deer. Those are the two top ones, and just enormous numbers of calls for them. But then it's sort of the common suite that people might expect of things like raccoons, skunks, possums, rabbits, beaver, a variety of squirrels, a lot of different birds. Canada geese is a big one. Woodpeckers is probably another big one.
3: When I was young, I remember being outdoors a lot, and I encountered all sorts of creatures that delighted me, salamanders and crawfish, and raccoons and skunks, and turtles and frogs, and toads, box turtles. Tell me about some of the animals that delighted you when you were growing up.
4: I tended to pay a lot more attention to the feathered friends, mostly songbirds that would come to our bird feeders or that I would see in the yard. So typically a lot of the chickadees and titmice and grosbeaks and the things that during winter time are going to be around and visiting the feeders. At other times of the year, I would be trying to figure out what that sound was from our diversity of warblers and vireos. And so that sort of started me on the pathway and ended up making my career. Was having that interest in and fascination with these species.
3: I remember having dinner on the screened-in porch and hearing owls from the woods nearby. And my father, who had been a hunter and knew lots of different ducks and birds, but now no longer hunted and just appreciated the animals, would imitate the calls of the owls, and the owls would respond.
4: Yeah, it sounds like a lot of folks that I know. You can get pretty good at making those kinds of calls and mimicking them, and they will respond. So it can be very fun and sometimes challenging to see how closely you can duplicate and whether they figured out that you're an imposter.
3: Tell me about where you live now and the kinds of animals that you interact with just at your house and in your neighborhood.
4: I'm located about 7 or 8 miles outside the Blacksburg proper and away from campus. I would still classify it somewhat as a semi-rural area, although we are fast becoming urbanized with townhouses and condominiums. But I do have enough sort of woody habitat in the backyard, so to speak, that I do see a fairly high diversity of species. Right now, I'm witnessing a lot of different birds that have come into the yard. I have made it a purpose of trying to plant my gardens with native vegetation, particularly things that would foster presence of pollinators and birds. So I've planted a lot of berry-bearing shrubs that attract a lot of songbirds. But on a daily basis, right now, I've got a group of rabbits that have been very productive this spring, and they're all over the place. Recently, I had a situation of dealing with about 8 different groundhogs that were trying to eat everything in sight. No different than anybody else in this area. We have plenty of deer. And on various occasions, I can count up to 8 or 9 different individuals. A few years ago, we were very fortunate in having a pair of gray foxes show up in the neighborhood, and they spent quite a bit of time carousing through the backyard and showing themselves, still being cautious at a distance. But that was kind of unique for what I would consider not ideal habitat for them. Certainly we have skunks and opossums. Well, kind of the suite of the animals that are successfully adapting to their sort of coexistence with humans.
3: Have there been times when you didn't want 8 or 9 deer in your backyard?
4: Constantly. They are capable of doing some serious damage in the course of a couple of nights. And so, I mean, I'm no different than anyone else, even though this is sort of my avocation here. I'm still trying to find ways to keep them at bay and not destroy all of my landscaping that I purposefully have been planted either for my own aesthetic value, but more importantly, as part of the wildlife habitat that I've created. So they're a pain.
3: What have you tried in the past that didn't work so well for you? And what have you sort of settled on more recently?
4: Well, one of the things that I often tell clients when they call in looking for assistance, there's sort of a hierarchy in the suite of options or tools that you have at your disposal. And typically, I always try to tell folks, let's start with the simple, the inexpensive, easy to implement things. And if those don't work, then we work our way up in the hierarchy to things that are a little more complex, a little more time consuming, and in most cases, probably more expensive. So to start with, I've looked at ways in which I can alter what I've planted with a focus on trying to find things that might not be as palatable or attractive to deer. But the downside with that in a lot of cases, not just in my backyard, but when the number of deer per area, or what we would call the density of deer, reaches a certain threshold, every one of those animals is still going to need to eat. And depending on how bad it might taste to them, they're going to start nibbling on things that otherwise they may not have shown interest in. And so that was initially what I found, is it didn't matter whether I was planting highly attractive or things that would be less attractive. They were sampling pretty much everything that was out there.
3: Did you ever get around to trying coyote pee?
4: I haven't, mostly because what I've read from the research, it does not have as long-lasting or... Again, it's sort of a numbers game that despite how strong it might smell, they're still going to want to eat something. So that one has not proven to be as effective as some other things. If somebody wants absolute deer protection, they need to put up a 10-foot-high woven wire fence. That's the only thing we know that will keep deer out. Most all the other types of fencing will allow for some penetration. They'll figure a way to get around it, but it is effective in reducing the damage. With repellents, I would say try them. Don't rely on just one type of repellent, but use them in rotation so that the deer don't get used to that particular scent or odor or taste. Other than that, with high deer density, there's not much that's going to work.
3: Do you get many calls for people reporting black bears doing damage on their property?
4: We get a lot of calls. They are the number one species on our list of calls coming into our helpline. It is a mix. I wouldn't say that all of those calls represent a damaging type of conflict, but a lot of them are. It could be also somebody looking for information, just trying to learn more about how to coexist with bears, even though they have not had an event yet with them.
3: And what's your typical advice that's the most effective?
4: The most effective thing that people can do is to be aware of their own activities that may be drawing attention from these animals. So that would include things like how you store the refuse for the home. Where is your garbage can? Is it put out to the curb before pickup? Do you feed pets in the backyard and that food is not protected? Do you have bird feeders, particularly suet feeders? Those are highly attractive to bears, particularly as they come out of hibernation. Compost piles is another thing where that represents potential food resource for bears. And the last one is sort of the barbecue grill. It may be on the back deck. If those things are not cleaned regularly and the tray that accumulates the cooking grease and oil is not emptied regularly, that has a very strong scent that bears will pick up, and they will be drawn in and investigate where that smell is coming from. So anything that we do that can serve to attract these bears is important, and we need to change those behaviors to eliminate or at least alleviate that tendency to encourage bears to come close.
3: How do you feel about the subject of mountain lions? Many people call in and say they've seen them or they see evidence of them. Many animal wardens say not true. Where do you come down?
5: Well, I would have to say at this point, I need to be convinced. I have not seen any reliable evidence to suggest that we have a viable population here in Virginia. It's not to say that there aren't occasional individuals that may be moving through, but we really are focused on whether there is a viable reproducing population before we say we have mountain lions in the state. We know they're moving around. There have been indications pretty well documented in news reports of animals that have been shown up or been seen, but we don't have anything that really points to that situation here in Virginia. So I'm a little bit skeptical of some of the reports we get, and every one that I have investigated or people have sent me photos from their trail cams has ended up being something other than what they thought it was. One of my good friends and colleagues from grad school who was on the staff of the West Virginia Wildlife Department recalled an incident for me when he was doing some survey work out in the Monongahela Forest, and he came upon a female with kittens. So we do know that there are individuals around, but in terms of a population, we do not yet have that here.
3: Well, so many of your calls are people having slightly negative encounters or worrisome encounters with wildlife. You must also come to appreciate how much variety there is out there. People are living among animals of just infinite variety.
4: Well, that's true. Another portion of my responsibility is to help people who wish to enhance opportunity for wildlife. So I do spend a fair amount of time working with clients, trying to figure out what do they have on their property right now. How is that serving the needs of wildlife, and in what ways can we fill some of the voids in what the property currently affords that will make things better or help attract a greater diversity of species? So I don't want to cast everything as our interactions with wildlife as always negative. I think for the most part, people are intrigued with wildlife. They're interested in it. It fascinates them. And they appreciate seeing these species in areas where they can see them. A lot of times they tell me they like the diversity, but just not in my backyard. And so I think there is some of that tendency that the negatives, whether it's due or not, sometimes influences people's attitudes about wildlife.
3: You know, you hear about people attracting hummingbirds and butterflies and the like. What other species are you finding people hoping to lure onto their property by making it suitable for them? You know, chipmunks?
4: I do get quite a few calls from people who say they want to attract more deer. And that one's a little hard to take seriously sometimes, but when you do have individuals who have a hunting background or they've just gotten an opportunity to buy a new piece of property and they want to improve it for hunting, you can understand why that question comes up. But for most people, it's things that they hope to see closely in their backyards. So you mentioned, for example, the hummingbirds. That one, I do get a lot of questions on how to attract them. What do I put in the feeder? Should I clean the feeder? All of those kind of things that are related to sort of maintaining a hummingbird station. But in other cases, it's just simply people want to see diversity. They do see the common things, but they're trying to figure out, how can I see things that I don't normally see, and is that possible? But it's amazing what can be done, even on, you know, a half acre, a home site, in terms of what you plant, what kinds of vegetation you maintain, things that you can do to just make the habitat a little more diverse and offering more opportunities. The habitat is the key. And if you want wildlife diversity, you need to have habitat diversity to make that all work.
3: You know, there was a lot of worry about, were we losing certain species, or were we dampening down population numbers through overbuilding? Then came the pandemic, and people got off the roads, stayed inside their houses, and there were so many reports around the world, really, of animals wandering the streets and sort of coming back and establishing more habitat. Did you marvel at that?
5: I read a lot about that at the time. I don't know if I really witnessed it myself. I didn't really see that much difference in our area. I guess the one thing I did notice in some areas, and it was in other reports, is that there was sort of much more activity of different wildlife species on roadways, just because the sheer volume of traffic was reduced. And so there was kind of a learning curve again once the pandemic passed, of these animals getting sort of reoriented to be aware of vehicles. I guess the only thing I would encourage people to think hard about is, you know, for them to take some responsibility for the role that we all play in manifesting some of these conflicts. You know, we do need to put ourselves back into sort of the ecosystem dynamic. We're no different than in any other organism. And so a lot of what we do and what our actions are contribute to how wildlife will react to that. And so we are a part of the problem with these types of conflicts. And if we recognize that and take responsibility, and even though it may represent inconvenience in some cases, to do what is necessary, then I think the opportunity for having better coexistence does exist. It may be inconvenient at times, but we can't ignore the fact that our actions do have consequences.
3: Well, Jim Parkhurst, thank you so much for sharing your insights with me on With Good Reason.
5: Okay, well, I appreciate the opportunity.
2: Jim Parkhurst is a professor of wildlife science at Virginia Tech. With Good Reason is produced by Virginia Humanities, which acknowledges the Monacan Nation, the original people of the land and waters, of our home in Charlottesville, Virginia. 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
4: Next on the Capital Connection, it's Mandy Zucker, Executive Director of End of Life Choices, New York, responsible for educating New Yorkers on the medical aid in dying law passed in the legislature this session. There's been some updates. We'll learn about that, who can use the law, and why it's important. Mandy Zucker of End of Life Choices, New York, on this week's Capital Connection. Next.
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4: It's the Capital Connection. Hi, I'm David Gustina. Joining us this week is Mandy Zucker. She is executive director of the nonprofit End of Life Choices New York. The Medical Aid in Dying Act is now law in New York. It happened in February this year when Governor Hochul signed the legislation, although it will not be implemented until August. It is currently legal in 12 additional states: Oregon, Washington, California, Montana, Colorado, Hawaii, Vermont, Maine, New Mexico, New Jersey, Delaware, and Illinois, and the District of Columbia. And as a reminder to our listeners, and I know you're aware of this, Mandy, we had Corinne Carey from Compassion and Choices on for years and years while she was pushing to enact this law. And now it has been enacted. There's been some amendments here and some details we need to go over. But first, let me tell you that according to their website, the mission of End of Life Choices New York is to improve awareness and options for end-of-life care for New Yorkers and the people who assist them through support, education, outreach, and advocacy. You can read more about what they do and even attend events if you want more education on this at endoflifechoicesny.org. And we welcome Mandy Zucker to the Capital Connection. Thanks for joining us.
6: Thank you so much for having me.
4: You have a particular relationship with the issue of grief. I was reading a little bit about your biography and your 25-plus year career. Can you talk a little bit about why you found yourself coming to this as a career choice?
6: I always say it was an accident. My bachelor's degree is in child development. I thought I wanted to work with kids. I had no interest in death and dying, and my very first job out of graduate school after I got my social work degree was in a hospital in a stroke unit. And after a year, I thought I got what was going to be my dream job, working in a school with children. I hated that job. It was a lot of paperwork, not a lot of contact with actual people. But as I was leaving the hospital, somebody suggested that I stay and do some per diem work with a hospice. And it really changed the course of my career, but really my life. I just found such meaning in working with people at such a vulnerable time. And they were so grateful for the support that we're able to provide, which was incredibly powerful to me. And I ended up working for the hospice full time for 12 years and stayed in this space in grief and bereavement for a long time, and started volunteering here at End of Life Choices New York probably about 10, 15 years ago. And I've been the executive director for about 4 years now.
4: Yeah, almost in line with the push and lobbying efforts toward getting the End of Life Medical Aid in Dying Act passed in New York, which again took over 10 years of a campaign. Not everybody agrees with it, of course, but we want to talk about what is law. So maybe you can give us an update about the Medical Aid in Dying Law in New York, what it is and what it does, and maybe attack some of those beliefs or misconceptions, if you will, for some about what it means in New York.
6: Sure. So medical aid in dying is a voluntary option for adults over the age of 18 who have the mental capacity to make decisions for themselves to hasten their death if they have a terminal diagnosis and a prognosis of less than 6 months to live. So on August 5th, they will be able to go to their doctor and have a conversation about whether or not they want to be able to control a little bit in a very uncontrollable time. So these are for people who are dying. They have no choice. Most of them do not want to die, but they will be dying pretty imminently within 6 months. And medical aid in dying gives them an option to be able to control the timing, the place, the people that surround them when they take their last breath.
4: But I'm guessing it's not that they've got this diagnosis, but it has to come from a legitimate doctor, right? There has to be some checks and balances in all of this.
6: Absolutely. Actually, New York is probably one of the strictest states as far as safeguards go in this country. So that you have to have two doctors that say that you have a terminal illness and the prognosis of 6 months or less. New York is only one of two states that also require some kind of a capacity evaluation. A psychiatrist, neurologist, or psychologist must also assess you to determine that you are not being coerced and that you're making this decision of your own free will and you understand the consequences.
4: So for those many who have religious beliefs and others who want to use the phrase physician-assisted suicide, you're very clear that this model, this medical aid in dying law in New York, is not about suicide. Explain.
6: It's really not. This is for people who are dying. There is no cure. They will die. And like I said, they don't want to die. They are not suicidal. They would much prefer to live. But they are taking a little bit of control over a situation that they have no control over. It looks very different from suicide, which was often due to a mental illness that could have been treated, is often done in secrecy. It's often violent and very traumatic for families who are not involved. Medical aid in dying is typically a decision made by families with their doctor. There's support around. It is not secretive, and it's typically very peaceful. People have watched loved ones who have said that it is, if there's such a thing as a beautiful death, that this really provides that.
4: And what about the doctor side of it? A lot of people are concerned. The doctors are supposed to preserve life, not take life, but they're also supposed to diminish pain.
6: That's exactly what I was going to say. I don't know if doctors' ultimate goal is to prolong life, but it is to provide care and support to patients. Most doctors would say that they are here to provide the care that their patients want and need. So it is not up to the doctor to decide that they're going to prolong their life. Really, what I always say is that they're prolonging their death. These people are dying. So the doctors haven't failed by offering this option because these people are dying. What they're giving them is a sense of, again, of control over a very difficult situation. So sometimes prolonging life and suffering is really the opposite of what a doctor should be doing. However, I will say that if a doctor is uncomfortable, no one has to participate. So there is no doctor that has to do this, even because they work in hospice or they work in palliative care or they're an oncologist. They don't have to do this if they say this is not something that feels right to them. And we actually don't want anybody to do it. Doctors, patients, any clinicians that are working with families, we don't want them to participate if they don't want to.
4: We're speaking with Mandy Zucker, executive director of the nonprofit End of Life Choices New York. You can find out more at endoflifechoicesny.org. newyork.org. And that's one of your roles here, right? To educate New Yorkers on this. I noticed under your events tab on your website that I just gave, there are a number of Zoom meetings where people can learn more.
6: Absolutely. So we have lots of events. We've really ramped up our events in the past couple of months as we're preparing for this, because we're getting calls every day. I would say that the calls to our hotline number have increased 3 times in the past year. So people really want to know what the law is. They want to hear experiences from patients and families. So we've been inviting people who have experienced medical aid in dying in different states to come on and share their experiences. And that's been very powerful. We had an event yesterday, actually, where a woman shared her experience with her father, and it was really insightful and really showed the compassion and dignity that it provides to families and patients.
4: Can you tell us a little more? Put a face on it there.
6: Oh, yeah. So typically, patients who are using medical aid in dying typically have a diagnosis of cancer. Often they have sometimes cardiac illnesses, neurodegenerative illnesses. And these are patients who have spent a lot of time thinking about it, talking to doctors. You really do have to be pretty committed to this option in order to be able to access it. Because as we mentioned, you have to go to 2 doctors and a psychiatrist or a psychologist. There's witnesses and paperwork that has to be filled out. We've had families that have come on and talked to us about the whole process, about what that all looks like, which is really great for people who are considering this to understand what they're getting themselves into. Obviously, each state is a little bit different as far as their eligibility requirements and things. So New York will look a little bit different than anybody else that has ever spoken about it, because no one has yet used it in New York. But it's been very helpful for families and doctors and social workers to hear about what this process really looks like. And we are very happy to be able to support people and provide that kind of education. So we do it on Zoom, but we also go to facilities. So we will go to hospital settings. We will go to senior centers. We will go to assisted livings. Anyone really that is interested and wants to learn. So we are around the state trying to make sure that we are educating people as much as possible.
4: Can you share the hotline number with us?
6: Yeah. The hotline number is 212-726-2010.
4: Now, was my understanding, correct me if I'm wrong, Mandy Zucker, Executive Director of End of Life Choices New York, that they were updating the law before the end of session. What part was updated? Because the issue that a lot of the groups were complaining about it were that your relatives could do something nefarious to you and force you to do that. Can you help me with that?
6: Yeah. Governor Hochul was incredibly thoughtful about wanting to find a balance between offering this option to people. She spoke to many people who were waiting for this option, several of whom have since died. But she really wanted to be able to provide this option to patients and families. And at the same time, she also heard from people who were concerned about coercion or abuse. There really hasn't been any. I think Governor Hochul can feel confident because there's been 30 years of experience with other states that there has been no evidence of coercion or abuse. But she did put into the law, she made some amendments that make it even harder for people in New York to be coerced or abused by this law. So one of the things that she did was, as I mentioned, she added this capacity evaluation to make sure that one more doctor is making sure that this person is able to make this decision on their own and that they want to do this without being coerced. Another thing she did, which no other state has, is require either an audio or video record from the patient saying that they want this option. So they will have something in their medical record that says, I am choosing this on my own free will. I understand what the consequences are. No other state has done anything like that. There is also a waiting period. So when the doctor prescribes the medication, they send it to the pharmacy. You have to wait 5 days from when the time that the doctor sent the prescription to the pharmacy until you can actually pick it up. So she is saying to people at the very end, give yourself a few days, think about this, make sure that this is the right decision for you.
4: Yeah, I thought it was interesting on your website, again, endoflifechoicesny.org, you have a line in there which says, only about 1 in 300 deaths occur in the manner of medical aid in dying in states where the practice is legal, and about one-third of patients who obtain the medications do not take them. So having 5 days, you could see where that might change a decision. Or just the idea, as you point out here, it's a comfort to know that they could.
6: Absolutely. What we have actually heard from other people in other states that have had this law is knowing that they have the option has actually sometimes allowed them to endure further treatments that they would not have endured. They've said, you know what? I know that this chemo is going to be very difficult, but I'm going to do it because I know that if it's too much for me, I can stop and I can use medical aid in dying. So many people have chosen not to use it, but knowing that they had it actually have encouraged them to try something else, which is fine with us. And our goal is really that we just want people to have options. So we don't have any stake in the game, right? What people end up choosing. We want the whole range of options available to people. And then we want them to be able to make the choice that feels right for them.
4: Is there any concern over the medication itself, either what's in it or whether it could get in the wrong hands or be sent to the wrong patient?
6: So obviously these patients are very sick. And at the end of their lives, many patients are taking some pretty significant medications, some drugs in the house. We highly encourage patients to be involved with hospice. Hospice is a wonderful service that does provide a lot of good care and oversees medications. So we want hospice to be involved. Like I said, we want people to be able to get the drugs and really only purchase them once they're ready to take them. We don't want them laying around a house because they are lethal drugs. That's the point of them. So we really only encourage you to purchase them if you plan to take them. They are not covered by insurance and they're not cheap drugs. So you're spending probably up to $1,000. So if you don't plan to take them, we don't encourage you to buy them. And then also we encourage all patients, just the ones that are on hospice, to make sure that they are disposing of any medications in the right way. We actually just put together a patient guide to medical aid in dying, and in the guide it has lots of information about how you can dispose of drugs if you don't use them, and even things like the spoon that you mix the drugs with or the cup that you use. These are highly potent medications, so we want to be extremely careful about who has them and who has access to them.
4: Does this mean because of the cost that some won't be able to afford it? In other words, that the poor lose access as a result of the cost?
6: It is definitely a concern, and I don't have a great answer for that. We are working with patients who have concerns about finances, so I do encourage people, if they are concerned about finances and access to medical aid in dying, to reach out to us. But both the medications and likely the psychiatrist visit, those kinds of things will likely not be covered by federal funds. So if you have Medicare, it is unlikely that those things would be covered.
4: We're speaking with Mandy Zucker, executive director of the nonprofit End of Life Choices New York. You can find out more at endoflifechoicesny.org. A lot of things start in life with a plan, and this is definitely an area where if you see something coming down the tracks in terms of a terminal illness, and this is even a thought on the horizon, you should plan for it. And I know that End of Life Choices New York has the capacity to provide a guide for folks. Can you tell us more?
6: Yeah, we actually just created a guide to medical aid in dying. It's about a 20-page, very detailed sort of step-by-step process. What's the first thing I need to do? And a roadmap of how to make sure you're getting everything you need done, because obviously it's an emotional time for people. They're not in good health. They've got a lot of other things going on, and we want to make sure that we speak to families every day, and I could talk to a family member for 45 minutes. The likelihood that they're going to retain all of the information that I'm giving them is pretty low. They've got a lot going on. So we're happy to talk to families, and then we also are happy to be able to provide a guide so that people have all of that information in one place, all written out, so people can just call us and ask, and we're happy to send it to them or send them a PDF if they'd prefer that.
4: Mandy, I'm wondering about grief and the idea of a law that allows you to end your life, obviously with these stipulations and these basic eligibility requirements in place, but how having that law impacts grief.
6: I guess we'll have to see. What we've been told by many people who have, it's all anecdotal, but what we've been told by people that have had family members that have used it is that their grief is much less complicated. They knew that this was coming. They had chances to say goodbye in ways that many other people do not. They got to witness a very peaceful ending, which, again, many people do not. So our anecdotal information shows that medical aid in dying is actually a supportive plays a supportive role in the grief process. It's a little different. There's some stigma attached to medical aid in dying. So some people haven't told their family and friends that they're going to be using it.
4: Yeah.
6: So that makes things a little bit more complicated on the other side. We do obviously encourage patients to talk to their families and make sure people are involved. But if they choose not to, that can be a little complicated.
4: Talk to me a little bit about dignity. Isn't part of this retaining your own dignity, that you don't become a burden, that people aren't witnessing someone who is unresponsive or in constant pain and not themselves?
6: Yes. So I don't know what dignity really means. Some people, your definition of dignity might look different than mine. Again, we want people to have whatever option it is. So if they're comfortable needing a lot of care and people taking care of very basic needs, and it feels dignified to them, that's great. If they're not, and that doesn't feel dignified to them, that's okay too. We want them to have that option. Frequently, what people are, when they're choosing medical aid in dying, they're choosing it really because of this sense of control, not necessarily because of pain. Most people have wonderful access to great pain management. Hospice does a pretty good job of making sure people are not in pain. It's really about their own autonomy and independence at the very end of their lives. And for some people, that does include some kind of idea of what dignity looks like for them.
4: How much of this information that you are trying to get out to New Yorkers is a constant battle with disinformation?
6: There is definitely that. We are hearing from patients who are calling us saying, I spoke to my doctor and they said that it's illegal, or they said that they're not eligible, but they really are eligible. So I'm not blaming doctors for that. I really think that there's a lot of work that has to happen to make sure that we're training doctors and clinicians of all sorts around the state. It's a very large state. We are an organization of 2 full-time staff. There's a lot of work that needs to happen, and we're doing our very best to make sure that we're reaching as many people as we can. But there is disinformation out there. And even the fact that medical aid in dying exists isn't even well known yet. So in New Jersey, they say only 50% of the people in New Jersey even know that it's a law. And it's been in existence for over 5 years. So there's a lot of work that has to happen to make sure that patients have access to this option if they choose it.
4: Boy, I'm such a cynic. I think that number is high because so many people they don't know about the laws that have been passed, about the legislature. They're really not informed like they should be, which is why it's really great that you've come on the program today to talk about this important issue. As you look forward, I'm imagining that there's some opposition, right? You're facing lawsuits and other things.
6: Sure.
4: You'll continue, I imagine, to educate and promote medical aid in dying as we go forward. Can you give us a look ahead?
6: Yeah. So we have partnered with the Academy of Aid in Dying Medicine. It's a national clinical organization that really focuses on making sure that the clinicians, and when I

0: learn a whole bunch of information. It's free on their website. If you want to get some CEs, I think you can pay for those. But there's a lot of information out there, and we're really encouraging people who are going to be working with patients to go to their website and learn a bit more.
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0: Thank you. 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So if you are considering your end-of-life options, we would love for people to reach out. We're happy to connect them to whoever it is that they need connecting to and provide them with any resources that they need.
1: She is Mandy Zucker, Executive Director of End of Life Choices New York. 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Mandy, thank you so much for taking the time to explain all of this to us today, and I hope you'll come back in the future.
0: I would love to. Thank you for having me.

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0: TUC Radio, Time of Useful Consciousness. Suzanne Simard, Dispatches from the Mother Tree Project. A report on the underground networks in the forest. Suzanne Simard is Professor of Forest Ecology in the University of British Columbia. In spite of her status in academia, rigorous research, and love and respect from her students, it took over 30 years for her ideas to break through. On May 4, 2021, her book, Finding the Mother Tree, came out. In an earlier TED Talk, Simard had laid out what she discovered.
1: Imagine you're walking through a forest. I'm guessing you're thinking of a collection of trees, what we foresters call a stand, with their rugged stems and their beautiful crowns. Yes, trees are the foundation of forests, but a forest is much more than what you see. And today, I want to change the way you think about forests. You see, underground, there is this other world, a world of infinite biological pathways that connect trees and allow them to communicate, and allow the forest to behave as though it's a single organism. It might remind you of a sort of intelligence. How do I know this? Here's my story. I grew up in the forests of British Columbia. I used to lie on the forest floor and stare up at the tree crowns. They were giants. My grandfather was a giant too. He was a horse logger, and he used to selectively cut cedar poles from the inland rainforest. Grandpa taught me about the quiet and cohesive ways of the woods and how my family was knit into it. So I followed in Grandpa's footsteps. He and I had this curiosity about forests. So I studied forestry. But soon I found myself working alongside the powerful people in charge of the commercial harvest. The extent of the clear-cutting was alarming, and I soon found myself conflicted by my part in it. Not only that, the spraying and hacking of the aspens and birches to make way for the more commercially valuable planted pines and firs was astounding. It seemed that nothing could stop this relentless industrial machine. So I went back to school, and I studied my other world. You see, scientists had just discovered in the laboratory in vitro that one pine seedling root could transmit carbon to another pine seedling root. But this was in the laboratory, and I wondered, could this happen in real forests? I thought, yes. Trees in real forests might also share information below ground. But this was really controversial, and some people thought I was crazy. And I had a really hard time getting research funding. But I persevered, and I eventually conducted some experiments deep in the forest 25 years ago. The evidence was clear. The C13 and C14 was showing me that paper birch and Douglas fir were in a lively two-way conversation. It turns out at that time of the year in the summer that birch was sending more carbon to fir than fir was sending back to birch, especially when the fir was shaded. And then in later experiments, we found the opposite, that fir was sending more carbon to birch than birch was sending to fir. And this was because the fir was still growing while the birch was leafless. So it turns out the two species were interdependent, like yin and yang. And at that moment, everything came into focus for me. I knew I'd found something big, something that would change the way we look at how trees interact in forests, from not just competitors, but to cooperators. And I had found solid evidence of this massive below-ground communications network, the other world. Now, I truly hoped and believed that my discovery would change how we practice forestry, from clear-cutting and herbiciding to more holistic and sustainable methods, methods that were less expensive and more practical. What was I thinking? I'll come back to that. Now, I want to talk about the science. How were paper birch and Douglas fir communicating? Well, it turns out they were conversing not only in the language of carbon, but also nitrogen, and phosphorus, and water, and defense signals, and allele chemicals, and hormones, information. And you know, I have to tell you, before me, scientists have thought that this below-ground mutualistic symbiosis called a mycorrhiza was involved. Mycorrhiza literally means fungus root. You see their reproductive organs when you walk through the forest. They're the mushrooms. The mushrooms, though, are just the tip of the iceberg, because coming out of those stems are fungal threads that form a mycelium, and that mycelium infects and colonizes the roots of all the trees and plants. And where the fungal cells interact with the root cells, there's a trade of carbon for nutrients. And that fungus gets those nutrients by growing through the soil and coating every soil particle. The web is so dense that there can be hundreds of kilometers of mycelium under a single footstep. And not only that, that mycelium connects different individuals in the forest. Individuals not only of the same species, but between species, like birch and fir. And it works kind of like the internet. You see, like all networks, mycorrhizal networks have nodes and links. In a single forest, a mother tree can be connected to hundreds of other trees. And using our isotope tracers, we have found that mother trees will send their excess carbon through the mycorrhizal network to the understory seedlings. And we've associated this with increased seedling survival by 4 times. Now, we know we all favor our own children. And I wondered, could Douglas fir recognize its own kin? Like Mama Grizzly and her cub? So we set about an experiment. We grew mother trees with kin and stranger seedlings. And it turns out they do recognize their kin. Mother trees colonize their kin with bigger mycorrhizal networks. They send them more carbon below ground. They even reduce their own root competition to make elbow room for their kids. When mother trees are injured or dying, they also send messages, wisdom, onto the next generation of seedlings. So we've used isotope tracing to trace carbon moving from an injured mother tree down her trunk into the mycorrhizal network and into her neighboring seedlings. Not only carbon, but also defense signals. And these two compounds have increased the resistance of those seedlings to future stresses. So trees talk. Thank you. So let's come back to the initial point. Forests aren't simply collections of trees. They're complex systems with hubs and networks that overlap and connect trees and allow them to communicate, and they provide avenues for feedbacks and adaptation. And this makes the forest resilient. That's because there are many hub trees and many overlapping networks. But they're also vulnerable. Vulnerable not only to natural disturbances, like bark beetles that preferentially attack big old trees, but high-grade logging and clear-cut logging. You see, you can take out one or two hub trees, but there comes a tipping point. Because hub trees are not unlike rivets in an airplane. You can take out one or two, and the plane still flies. But you take out one too many, or maybe that one holding on the wings, and the whole system collapses. These simplified forests lack complexity, and they're really vulnerable to infections and bugs. And as climate changes, this is creating a perfect storm. For extreme events, like the massive mountain pine beetle outbreak that just swept across North America, or that mega fire in the last couple of months in Alberta. So I want to come back to my final question. Instead of weakening our forests, how can we reinforce them and help them deal with climate change? Well, you know, the great thing about forests as complex systems is they have enormous capacity to self-heal. In our recent experiments, we found with patch cutting and retention of hub trees and regeneration to a diversity of species and genes and genotypes, that these mycorrhizal networks, they recover really rapidly. So with this in mind, I want to leave you with 4 simple solutions. And we can't kid ourselves that these are too complicated to act on. First, we all need to get out in the forest. We need to reestablish local involvement in our own forests. You see, most of our forests now are managed using a one-size-fits-all approach. But good forest stewardship requires knowledge of local conditions. Second, we need to save our old-growth forests. These are the repositories of genes and mother trees and mycorrhizal networks. So this means less cutting. I don't mean no cutting, but less cutting. And third, when we do cut, We need to save the legacies, the mother trees and networks, and the wood, the genes, so they can pass their wisdom onto the next generation of trees, so they can withstand the future stresses coming down the road. We need to be conservationists. And finally, fourthly and finally, we need to regenerate our forests with a diversity of species and genotypes and structures by planting and allowing natural regeneration. We have to give Mother Nature the tools she needs to use her intelligence to self-heal. And we need to remember that forests aren't just a bunch of trees competing with each other, they're super cooperators. I hope today to have changed how you think about forests. Thank you.
0: That was Professor Suzanne Simard from the University of British Columbia, UCB. Her talk was presented at an official TED conference in June 2016. It took another 5 years for her book, Finding the Mother Tree, to be published. Meanwhile, she kept teaching and doing research. Here are excerpts from her seminar at UCB in October 2020. By now, her insights were beginning to influence the thoughts about climate change, carbon sequestration, and harvesting techniques in departments of forestry. Here's Simard's colleague, Sally Aitken, moderating the question and answer section.
2: So, back to mother trees. Another one of the top questions from Anonymous here is, how do we identify mother trees in the field so we can avoid cutting them down?
3: Yeah, so just a word about the word mother tree. But the geneticists probably think, oh my God, they're not. There's mothers and fathers out there. And for most species, there are. The reason we call them mother trees is because of this findings that we've had that these networks really are important in regeneration of the forest. And that, you know, that through the mycorrhizal network, that these trees can recognize their kin and nurture their own kin. And so it was really a filmmaker that really urged me to start calling these trees mother trees. Because people could understand what that meant. So I just wanted to mention that. And how do you tell which ones they are? Well, they're just the biggest trees in the forest. So, you know, they're the ones that are the most highly connected. They've got the biggest root systems. And so even in a short forest, for example, or a young forest, there's still vertical stratification among trees. And so it's really just the biggest trees. And of course, forests are dynamic. We all know that. And so then some trees will become mother trees later in their life and eventually die out. And so there's always this changing status. So it's a dynamic thing. It depends on the age and the species that are dominant at that time of succession.
2: Okay, good. The next question is, are these findings relevant outside of Pacific Northwest forests? For example, European forests that are not primary forests?
3: Yeah, that's a great question. And the answer is yes. People around the world are fascinated by these findings. I think that there's a sense, people have a sense that trees, they have intimate relationships. They grow up and live beside each other for hundreds of years, whether you're in Europe or in Asia or in North America. Forests, you know, have these basic features of trees living a long time beside each other. You know, people have looked at the possibility of networks in forests all around the world, and every time they look, they find that, you know, that that's a fundamental feature. And so as long as there's mycorrhizal fungi, and, you know, and all trees have got our hosts, and they're in obligate relationships with mycorrhizas. They have to have them or they don't survive and reproduce. As long as those networks are there, then the forest will be linked underground. I also wanted to mention, you know, I look at mycorrhizal fungal networks, but there are many other networks in forests, not just of fungi. So there's, like, in addition to, you know, in the microbial community in forests, there's bacteria and archaea. Bacteria also form like biofilms and networks themselves. So along the surface of the mycorrhizosphere or the hyphae live like thousands and thousands of bacteria that are in communication with each other and operate the nutrient cycle, and they feed off of the carbon that's being leaked out of the mycorrhizal network. And so they all have their own networks as well, which of course in all forests all around the world have those as well. So I just want to mention that even above ground there are networks, you know. So the fungi are one example, but thinking of the forest as a connected place through all these different functional groups is really important. And it really does change our view of how the forest works when we view it as a connected communicating system.
2: So many linkages. So there's a question relating to harvesting here. So you showed a huge loss of forest floor carbon after harvesting. How do we do a better job of retaining this forest floor carbon?
3: Yeah, I think that's it's a puzzle to me. That result was so surprising. I didn't expect to see it at all. And when we're out there measuring this, we count carbon, when you're out there, you can see where the mistakes are made. Anytime any kind of machinery is out there digging up forest floor, moving it around, putting it in brush piles, creating trails, you're basically taking that rich carbon capital and putting it somewhere else, or worst is putting it in these piles and burning it. And so even though we have good standards for protecting mineral soil, I would say, when it comes to the forest floor, there's just, we just need to figure out better ways to do this. Winter logging is one option. Having more careful skid trail patterns, reaching into the forest. Not all the forests we looked at had problems. Malcolm Knapp, for example, did an amazing job with their carbon capital, but there are others where, most of it got lost. And it's just not knowing that the damage can be done so easily and yet avoided also so easily. So I think that we really need to think hard about how to improve in that area. We can look around the world at what other people are doing. But this is one area where this is low-hanging fruit for us, and it also is, if we count carbon properly, it also is a big gap for us. So I think we need to fix this gap, and just doing simple things like better skid trails, avoiding any kind of, gouging and displacement, and walking the ground instead of, machines that are out there and the operator doesn't ever get out of the machine is a mistake because they don't recognize that they've done something like that. So we need better education and maybe better methods for being out there and doing the practices.
2: Getting out on the ground is always educational, yeah, for whoever's operating out there. So I'm going to use my moderator prerogative to ask you a question to wrap things up. So, as you know, we're both very interested in climate change and response of trees, both species and different genetic populations to climate change. And we have this challenge of keeping what's in place local, but also looking down the road and seeing some positive effects from shifting the composition of what's on the ground. And I realize your experiment's a long-term one and you won't have the final answers for 10 years, 20, who knows, long answers will keep coming in. But I'm curious how you see us resolving those two things, and also how we can integrate natural and planted regen to solve some of these problems.
3: Yeah, I think this is one of the most important questions, Sally. It's a great question, and I've thought about it a lot. I think that one thing that we definitely can't do is remove our forests to make way for new forests that are going to be better adapted to the climate. It has to be a gradual, iterative approach where we use the forest that we have now to bootstrap and help along the new forests coming in. So these old trees, for example, they have lived through many climates and climatic changes. They harbor thousands of species of mutualists. Thinking of the tree as a microbiome, it's not just an individual tree, it's an association with many, many different species that are all playing a role in nutrient cycling and dealing with stress and communication and helping their neighbors or competing with their neighbors even. Leaving these old trees to help the new ones along is going to be crucial, more crucial as climate changes. And so then as we're migrating seedlings into new areas, when they're young, that's their most vulnerable stage. And yeah, you're right, even though the project is 100 years old and will be yielding results for a long time, we're already seeing important impacts on different genotypes. And so, for example, moving a genotype from a drier and hotter climate, that's a really vulnerable time because there's frost and there's other things that will get those seedlings when they're young seedlings. And so if you plant them in the neighborhood of old trees along with natural regeneration, and they're able to link into the network of these old trees and be boosted along by that existing community, I think they're going to have a much better chance at surviving. Whereas if we clear cut and make these open spaces that, you know, don't have the networks in them, or they've been very depleted and biodiversity's been depleted, that those migrated seedlings are going to have a much harder time. And so it can't be a blank slate. It's got to be working with the legacy of the old ecosystems to help nurture and move along the new ecosystem and help it change, right? That we're part of this too, as humans. We're going to help these ecosystems adapt, but we need to use the capital of the forest and the ingenuity of that forest already, the DNA diversity and that's already there, to help the new ones along that are going to be integrated into the new forest. I really think natural regeneration is a huge part of this story, that we should be fostering those local seeds to build the foundation of the forest and into which we can fold into the new migrants that we want to introduce. Mm-hmm. I hope that helps answer that question.
2: Yeah. No, that was great. And I think that diversity is just diversity in all of its shapes and forms is just going to be so important to helping forests, not just trees, but helping forests adapt to new climates. So yeah, we should continue this conversation over a coffee sometime, Suzanne. So with that, do you have any final takeaways that you would like to add to that before we close the seminar?
3: After working so long with students in these forests, and that they really are the ones, along with my colleagues, including Jean Roach and Brian Pickles, and people that are my Les Lavkovich, who I've been collaborating with, the students are so fascinated by this and just love the work. And this is their project. And I just want my hats off to them all. You know, I think that these kinds of projects where they can get in there and be part of it and be agents of change themselves is crucial to all of us evolving and developing as forestry, as the forest industry develops and evolves, that it is about our people and our students and giving them the opportunities to try these cool things and being part of the change.
0: These were some of the questions asked by University of British Columbia students at the seminar Dispatches from the Mother Tree Project in October 2020. Also in late 2020, the acclaimed environmental writer Ferris Jaber accompanied Suzanne Simard for several days of field research in rough terrain for what became a cover story in the New York Times Magazine. Here are parts of Ferris Jaber's report. By analyzing the DNA in root tips and tracing the movement of molecules through underground conduits, Simard has discovered that fungal threads link nearly every tree in a forest, even trees of different species. Carbon, water, nutrients, alarm signals, and hormones can pass from tree to tree through these subterranean circuits. Resources tend to flow from the oldest and biggest trees to the youngest and smallest. Chemical alarm signals generated by one tree prepare nearby trees for danger. Seedlings severed from the forest's underground lifelines are much more likely to die than their networked counterparts. And if a tree is on the brink of death, it sometimes bequeaths a substantial share of its carbon to its neighbors. Although Simard's peers were skeptical and sometimes even disparaging of her early work, they now generally regard her as one of the most rigorous and innovative scientists studying plant communication and behavior. Since Darwin, biologists have emphasized the perpetual competition among discrete species, the survival of the fittest. However, an old-growth forest is a vast, ancient, and intricate society. There's conflict in a forest, but there's also negotiation, reciprocity, and perhaps even selflessness. The trees, understory plants, fungi, and microbes in a forest are so thoroughly connected, communicative, and codependent that some scientists have described them as a superorganism. Humans have relied on forests for food, medicine, and building materials for many thousands of years. Forests have likewise provided sustenance and shelter for countless species over the eons. But they are important for more profound reasons too. Forests function as some of the planet's vital organs. The colonization of land by plants between 425 and 600 million years ago, the eventual spread of forests, helped create a breathable atmosphere with the high level of oxygen we continue to enjoy today. Researchers estimate that collectively, forests store somewhere between 400 and 1,200 gigatons of carbon, potentially exceeding the atmospheric pool. Crucially, a majority of this carbon resides in forest soils, anchored by networks of symbiotic roots, fungi, and microbes. Each year, the world's forests capture more than 24% of global carbon emissions. When a mature forest is burned or clear-cut, the planet loses an invaluable ecosystem and one of its most effective systems of climate regulation. The razing of an old-growth forest is not just the destruction of magnificent individual trees. It's the collapse of an ancient republic whose interspecies covenant of reciprocation and compromise is essential for the survival of Earth as we've known it. These were excerpts from Ferris Jaber, The Social Life of Forests. He reported for the New York Times Magazine of December 2020 several days of field trips to the research plots tended by the professor of forest ecology, Suzanne Simard. Ferris Jaber is a contributing writer for the New York Times Magazine and Scientific American. He has also written for the Atlantic Harper's and the New Yorker. 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My name is Maria Gelarden. Thank you for listening.
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4: Hello, and you are listening to EcoJustice Radio. We present environmental and climate stories from a social justice frame. We amplify community voices, broaden the reach of grassroots-based movements, and hopefully inspire action. Let's go on a wild ride into the wilderness of real life and real imagination. It's a venerable carnival of the animals out there. If you put your ear to the ground, you can hear them coming.

Eco-Justice Radio acknowledges that we recorded this show on the traditional territory of the Atacameño and other Andean people in the place we call Iquique, Chile. On today's show, La Tirana Festival, primordial narratives and Spanish conquest collide in the Atacama Desert of Chile. We feature a discussion between Rodolfo Andauer, a visual arts curator and cultural manager and director of Actinometro, based in the Tarapacá region of the Atacama Desert in Chile, as well as Osceola Refitoff, Canadian-American visual artist and photojournalist, and my collaborator on the PBS SoCal project called High and Dry. Rodolfo Andauer studied journalism and holds an MA in art history. He's taken part in curatorial teams that focus on critical analysis and reflection about Anthropocene, climate change, colonialism, and eco-geopolitics in Latin America. He's lived in the Tamarugal forest near La Tirana for many years and has come to teach large groups of culture bearers, myself included, from all over the origins of the festival and how it translates to understanding the territory of the desert, the history of mining and conquest, and the relationship of spirit and actualization in an oppressed peoples. This interview was recorded in a restaurant in Iquique, Chile, in 2024.

0: The Fiesta de la Tirana is held annually in the unusual stands of the Tamarugo trees in the midst of the rolling pampas in northern Chile. The celebration happens in the locality of La Tirana during the week of July 16 in honor of both the Virgen de Carmen and the Virgin of La Tirana. La Tirana is the biggest geographically localized festival, religious or otherwise, in Chile, and attracts between 200 and 250,000 visitors, maybe more, during the week of celebrations. While the permanent population normally numbers about 5,000, the place is completely inundated. This includes a diverse array of visitors, the devoted, the curious, the observant, the vow makers or pilgrims slash dancers fulfilling their spiritual promises, and business folks selling their wares. The small village streets are full of costumed, shielded, and masked dancers, brass bands and flutes and drums and matracas, marching fondas, selling food, dust, as they call it, chuspa, is everywhere. It is both extremely hot under the burning sun all day and freezing by night. Fireworks exploding amid the atmosphere that carries the air of mystery, tradition, playful enactments, devotional expression, all sustained by the cult, the concept, the veneration of one of the two sacred deities. We should note that the Atacama Desert is mining territory, dominated historically by copper, silver, nitrate, or saltpeter, bunch of carved out ghost towns left over from that period, as well as now lithium. And we've done a couple of shows in the past, if you look through our archives, as well as we published on PBS SoCal about these things. The population of these hot rolling pampas and Andean altiplano are forced to survive in this dangerous dance of the underground forces dominated by, well, the Andean god of the underworld, Supai, supreme lord of the Ucupacha or underworld, a mass multifaceted force that represented shadow, night, darkness, chaos, and the inevitable transition of death. Some in the Catholic Church see them as devils, but they are purveyors of both positive and negative forces in the universe. Others call them uncle of the minds. Thus was born the Diabladas, the dances of the Diablos or devils, between the good and the bad, the light and the shadow, played out at La Tirana and many other festivals across Bolivia and Peru. So these racial stereotypes, Chinese people as slaves, the portrayal of North American indigenous peoples, the Morenos or black indigenous, the gypsies, who we would not regularly use such derogatory terms. My apologies to listeners who find these references offensive. All I can say is the portrayal of all these people is meant in veneration, in identifying with their place in society and their way of living in the world. The dancers in La Tirana see these peoples as brothers and sisters to emulate through song, dance, and costume. I think Rodolfo makes this point well, but for those listening who might take this out of context, when you investigate further and actually experience the dances, you will see the wonder and beauty expressed there. These are a few recorded and auto-dubbed by AI, unfortunately, sorry for that, but I thought to give you a little context of what the general people, how it's reported about the La Tirana Festival.
1: More than 200,000 people from all over the country are expected to take part this year in the traditional Tirana Festival, which celebrates the 100th anniversary of the Virgin of Carmen's coronation. Although this year's event has been marked by a scorching heat wave gripping the Pampa del Tamarugal, devotion, faith, and tradition remain as steadfast as ever.
2: With an emotional, solemn entrance marked by the sound of brass bands, prayer, and the dance of hundreds of devotees, the 2026 Fiesta de la Tirana officially began at the town sanctuary, a celebration that, this year, brings together 208 religious dance groups and commemorates the centenary of the Virgin of Mount Carmel as Queen and Patroness of Chile.
3: Where are you from?
4: From Antofagasta.
3: Did you come for the opening of the festival?
4: We come every year for the opening to see the Chinita.
5: It has been like a chain of blessings that she gave us throughout this year, which moves me quite a bit.
4: Every year it's a tradition, a family tradition.
5: At first, I participated in the Heart of Mary Religious Society, and later I stopped dancing, but we continued to come with the family as a tradition.
2: During the days of celebration, masses will be held daily at 11 a.m. and 7 p.m. On July 16th, the streets of La Tirana will vibrate to the rhythm of China's chonchos and diabladas to honor the solemnity of Our Lady of Mount Carmel. We hope with all our hearts that the 208 religious societies that belong to this institution are organized to fulfill their vows and give thanks for everything experienced in this beautiful space in the Tamarugal Pampa. Celebration of La Tirana has its origins in the Andean Pampa. Originally linked to the Virgin of Copacabana, it began as a mining and peasant festival, started by Aymara workers who worked in the local copper and silver mines. Through myths, religious syncretism, and a strong presence of the saltpeter mines, La Tirana has become a cultural phenomenon beyond the religious festival that has designated July 16th as a holiday in Chile since 1910.
6: There is an Andean worldview rooted in ancient times that speaks of music being directly connected to this perspective of ritual with a body that dances around prayer.
2: During his 2018 visit to the region, Pope Francis recognized and honored the traditional Pampina festival and officially declared the Virgin as Queen and Mother of Chile,
6: creating a figure of veneration associated with national traditions, which therefore converges with this sentiment of Chilean identity. Bah.
7: So, Rodolfo Andaur, could you tell us just sort of your bio, like basically who you are, what the work that you do, and the fact that you have a place, you live out there, just to explain that?
8: Well, I study journalism and literature, and also MA in Latin American History of Art. So from 2006, I've been working as curator in many projects in Chile. Most of the time is spreading the Tarapacá culture, because Tarapacá has a very irregular history against Chile. Yeah. Because Tarapacá was a very important region for the Viceroy of Peru, and then from the Republic of Peru and the British Empire with Chile, that was not a very old country, took away this land from Peru. And that situation generated for more than 140 years a lot of violent problems that we are still living in. So I dedicate my text and dedicate my work also to generate some dialogues to persuade people that this violence that we are living now is not just an effect of the social media, it's also an effect of a country as Chile that is impulse some politics, violence politics in our region. So I've been working in many regions about that, because many regions feel the same. I'm explaining you now, because Chile is super centralized country. Tarapacá and Antofagasta got the richness of Chile.
7: Can you explain that this is a Baroque, an indigenous, when I think of an art movement that goes back to
8: 1600s.
7: Yeah. How do you explain that indigenous to here, and how does that movement connect?
8: Well, I think the Andean culture is all the time is still renovating the symbols of the colonization. So in American society now and in Europe society now, they are trying to tell us that the decolonization is a process that we have to assume as a South American culture. And in the context of this region, in the context of Tarapacá against Chile, we are still living in a colonization process. So all our process are anti-colonialism, are not the colonialism too. And in that way, I think it's important to analyze that the Baroque that I said to you about the acculturation maybe is a base to help and to understand the process of this region and also the Philippine regions that suffer a lot with the Spanish conqueror, right. Hong Kong regions, some regions in California, in Texas, blah, blah, blah. Because Baroque is a very good issue to develop a research about La Tirana, because all the aesthetics of La Tirana is, in a way, part of this Baroque, the Spanish Baroque, but also how the indigenous impose their own Baroque. because the Catholic Church most of the time are not very in touch with the dancers in La Tirana. Mm. So Catholic Church most of the time reinforce this theory about syncretism, but for indigenous is acculturation. And acculturation is you are giving me some information and I'm giving you some information, and this mix of information that in La Tirana transform in a dance, dancing, right, in a costume, in a way of thinking, is acculturation for indigenous. But for the church is syncretism, because the church assume all the time that they impose a point of view to the indigenous in Latin America. And we now in La Tirana understand very well that that is not possible, because the people faith, it's not Catholic at all.
9: Mm, interesting. You know, yeah.
8: It's in touch with sin, kind of sinner. So we, all of us are sinners.
9: Sinner thoughts.
8: Yeah, sinner thoughts.
9: Meaning everyone's a sinner, actually. Yeah, but
8: Catholic, the dancer, don't want to be like that. I love La Tirana because it's not a touristic place. It's very local.
9: It is not. It is not at all.
8: But every time it's crowded, more crowded.
9: Yeah.
8: Yeah, so I think these 2 points of syncretism and acculturation can be a good door to open a research for 2 of us, in terms that the Catholic Church is still insisting that they controlling the whole aspects of these festivals, but indeed, the festival is controlled by the dancers.
9: Right, absolutely.
8: Yeah, yes. This aggregation of dancers are controlling everything. They are very well organized in those terms. They function like this kind of old workers in the nitrate epoch too.
10: Yeah, yeah.
8: And also La Tirana is part of the Chilenization process of this region, because this region was Peru.
9: Right.
8: So in that way also the Catholic Church have done that effort to persuade the population in the north of Chile to become more Chilean than the others, you know?
9: Yeah.
10: Can we touch on a part of that in the Chilean? Because it seems also very Bolivian with the mass and the...
8: Yeah, no, I...
9: Or Peruvian, I think, or, you know, whatever, we indigenous.
8: Were, yeah, I grew up in this city, and this city was very multicultural all the time. I had Chinese friends and also Bolivian friends, Peruvian friends, Indian friends, indigenous friends. So I think in La Tirana you can understand very well this mix that is also part of the mix of this treatment culture that the Andes is too. You know, right. The Incan tribe generate this kind of treatment. Tarapacá region is very well known because they have a lot of geoglyphs in any places.
9: Yes,
8: because this is a region of this is a commercial region for many in many aspects for those who are living now in Brazil, others who are living in Paraguay. Iquique is a very important harbor, but the region is also a harbor for many other countries. So, in a way, I think La Tirana also represents that, and for that reason, I think the Baroque, when we study art and we specialize in Andean Baroque, you analyze that it's very funny to hear the voice of the Spanish priest, also the Chilean priest, assuming all the time that they are dealing with just the Catholic point of view of something, not the indigenous or multicultural point of view.
9: Hmm.
8: And I don't know if you saw this group of dancers that called Los Chinos.
9: I don't remember them specifically, but
10: which
9: I mean...
10: Were they?
8: Chinos.
10: Yeah. How would we know if we saw them?
8: Because the Chino is they use a flute. They are brown clothes with some white pieces of clothes on it. And that is the most important group in La Tirana, Los Chinos.
9: Or why are they the most important?
8: Yeah, now it's a very important history. The word Chino in Quechua language, in the language of the Inca Empire, means a slave.
9: Mm.
8: So Chino in Spanish is when you say that someone from China came.
9: Right.
10: Oh, yeah, yeah.
8: So in this region and other parts of the south of Peru, at the beginning of the 19th century and at the end of the 19th century, the Viceroy of Peru bought a lot of Chinos to become slaves and to get guano.
10: Yes.
9: Bird droppings as a fertilizer.
10: For work and became slaves.
8: So, when they arrive here and they analyze, and also when the bird dropping market collapsed, they moved to the nitrate market. So, there in the market, a nitrate market, they saw how these people that name all the time the Chinos as a slave is the same when they were slaves in the Wano. So in this festival, they are this group of people that is in touch with the Virgin. They carry the Virgin. They move the Virgin to the main square. They are protecting and they're spreading the value of the Virgin La Tirana. So in a way, it's really interesting how this group of dancers call themselves Chinos. They represent this both sides of the history in the Andes. One side is when the Chinos came here to extract beer dropping, but in the same time, the Chino word means a slave.
9: And were the indigenous people slaves to the Spanish thing? Is that also where the double meaning comes from?
8: Because in Chile and in Peru, someone that is taking care of the housekeeping, for example, it's a Chino. They call regularly, like, you are a Chino. It's like an slang. But also, Chino means in Quechua, slaves.
9: Right. And the costumes, the boots, there were a lot of those bells there. So wasn't that meant to be symbolic of chains? Yeah. And that wasn't only dancers who were called Chinos, but
8: No, also because the other part of the costume that represent these chains are linking most of the time with the black people that came from Africa to work in Potosí.
9: In Potosí, okay.
8: And you know, the Potosí was a very
9: silver mines.
8: Yeah, was a very important silver mine for the Spanish conquerors.
0: Hey, listeners, quick break here. We hope that you're enjoying EcoJustice Radio. 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Today, you're listening to La Tirana Festival, Primordial Narratives and Spanish Conquest Collide in the Atacama Desert of Chile. I'm your host, Jack Iden. We feature a discussion between Rodolfo Andauer, a visual arts curator, cultural manager based in the Tarapacá region, and Osceola Refitoff, Canadian-American visual artist and photojournalist, and my collaborator on the PBS SoCal project called High and Dry.

0: Thousands of pilgrims filled the sanctuary of La Tirana in northern Chile on the eve of the Feast of Our Lady of Mount Carmel. The celebration marked the 100th anniversary of her coronation as Queen and Patroness of Chile, bringing together faithful from across the nation for prayer and thanksgiving. During the solemn Mass, Bishop Isauro Covili of Iquico reminded the faithful that this centenary is a living invitation to recognize Mary's constant presence. He reflected that through Chile's moments of joy and hardship, the Virgin has remained a sign of comfort, unity, and hope. The bishop urged pilgrims to imitate Mary by embracing conversion, forgiveness, and selfless service, while actively protecting human dignity. As midnight approached, the beloved image of the Virgin was welcomed with applause, songs, and traditional religious dances. The celebrations continued with masses, rosaries, and processions, renewing the nation's trust in its heavenly patroness.
1: Another point interesting in terms of also the nitrate, a strong, you know, representation of the lifetime in the Región de Tarapacá, Atacama Desert, it's about when you saw this, a lot of groups that use feather like North American groups.
2: Yeah.
1: That is because most of the people in the nitrate epoch see these films, the American films.
3: And they identified with the Indians, not the Cubs.
1: And also the gypsies. How the gypsies appear? Also because the gypsies looks in Chile like common people that are living like homeless. So
3: they're gypsies from Romania,
1: Yeah, Romanian gypsies, but in Chile, most of the gypsies are living like homeless. So in a way, they represent someone that needs to be care about it, right? Like you need to be
4: housed and given food.
1: Yeah.
4: But that was not the role they played in the dances.
1: No, but also that how the gypsy represent in the society, how the gypsy also is a someone that needs to be in, you know, next to the Virgin for her protection. So the reason the people create these kind of groups, because they feel themselves that they are not protected like the Indian, North American Indians,
4: Yeah, sure.
1: But also at the

0: when you are using all this kind of details that are connecting with some chronicles about the pastime of a group of people, but also how this pastime represents something in the current situation. Because the Indian Sioux, the Apache, the Cheyenne people playing and dancing in La Tirana, they also, they never been to in America and United States. They never been to Canada. They just saw that movie.
1: Right.
0: And through that movie, they felt that the Indios need the protection of the Virgin.
1: Wow. Mm.
0: The Gypsy. Also the Chunchos. The Chunchos is the also a super important group of dancers in La Tirana. And los Chunchos use also a lot of feather. And when the people in the oficinas salitreras in the at the beginning of the 20th century, in thousands of oficinas salitreras, that most of them extract nitrate and export nitrate from Mexico, they analyze how this feather of the Chunchos represents something interesting for them, but the movement of the Chunchos don't represent them at all. So for that reason, they saw these movies and say and try to convince themselves that, yeah, this, we discovered something new and we want to create something new through these movies that we are watching it in the cinemas of Tarapacá. And in that way, they, I think, in the, I'm going to send you a film that I'm working now, that is a film of the La Tirana in the 40s. It's super interesting. I have a piece of that in YouTube, but the whole movie, I can get the authorization that you can see, because they is in an archive in Santiago in a university, and it's, and that is a very interesting way to analyze how the Catholic Church trying to obligate the people in La Tirana or the pilgrimage in La Tirana to maintain some Spanish tradition to understand Catholic Church. And for sure, that tradition disappeared forever because the resistance of the people to believe in just one side of the route to see and to connect with La Tirana have to be multicultural. There's no one view to see La Tirana.
1: That's right.
0: There is a lot of view to see La Tirana. And I think the Catholic Church never, you know, like, took the chance to understand that. Oh, indeed, they don't want it, you know, like, they refuse to do it. Also because La Tirana represents the bad woman. It's not like...
1: Represent the what?
0: The bad woman.
1: A bad woman.
0: Yeah.
1: Wow.
2: So La Tirana, does that mean something? Is it tyrant?
1: The tyrant. So how does that tie? Explain how, where that comes from. How, what's the connection?
0: Well, next year is going to, in Peru, there's going to be a commemoration in the literature field about a poet that 100 years ago created the myth of La Tirana. He wrote between a poetry and a chronicle about some old chronicles about this town in the middle of the desert and how they discovered that Tarapacá also was a place to exile a lot of Inca people that was not, they are not following the rules of the Inca Empire. So Tarapacá, the name of Tarapacá is also came from the name Tunupa. And Tunupa was a very important god for the Inca Empire. And Tunupa was obligated to exile to Tarapacá to generate green places, to do the impossible. You know, like you have to
1: dream places.
0: Yeah.
1: Okay.
0: Yeah. You have to go to do the impossible. Maybe you are obligated to generate a forest in the desert. How you want to do that?
1: Mm.
0: So, in a way, Tunupa was a shaman, a very important shaman. And Tunupa was very important to survive in these super strong desert conditions. You know, it's super, well, you feel it in La Tirana. It's sure. Very, really...
1: That sun was brutal. Yeah. Yes.
0: Yeah.
1: And it's cold at night.
0: Yeah. And La Tirana appeared in the 1500s. And La Tirana was a woman that was also exiled to Tarapacá. Because she was a Ñusta, and Ñusta in Quechua means princess. So her name was Ñusta Huillac. So Ñusta Huillac, the princess Huillac, was exiled to Tarapacá, and she became in the Robin Hood of La Pampa Altamaruán.
1: Robin Hood.
0: Yeah, Robin Hood.

0: So when the Spanish passed through Pampaltamarugal, this woman stole them and fight with them, with a tribe of people that followed her. And suddenly, like at the end of the 1500s, 1592, she was took it by the Spanish, and she was obligated to be imprisoned in La Tirana. And in prison, she fell in love with a Portuguese guy, and this Portuguese guy obligated her to marry. Mm-hmm. And when both of them getting married in the middle of the desert, the tribe of La Tirana appeared, the former tribe of La Tirana appeared in a scene and killed them all.
1: Killed both of them.
0: Yeah.
1: But this was the tribe who she was working with to steal from the rich.
0: Yes, yes.
1: That they felt she was betraying.
0: Yeah. So in that way, I think 10 years later, a Spanish priest discovered this tomb of La Tirana and her husband. And this priest start telling the community that they need to venerate La Tirana because La Tirana changed her Indian move for the Catholic one, and she was a bad, and now she was good because she got married with a Spanish or a European guy.
1: Right.
0: And they start spreading this history about La Tirana, but the whole myth, like we know until today, was written by this a Peruvian poet.
1: Wow.
0: So I'm working with a break with La Tirana now, so I discovered this film, and also I discovered some chronicles about a priest in Pica. Pica is near La Tirana, about the right tomb of La Tirana and his husband. But also there is a lot of photos of La Tirana, very historical photos of La Tirana that are not in this region, are in Santiago. So my idea is to recover all this information and to put in La Tirana in the next season of La Tirana on the streets. Mm. That the people, all the visitors that are almost, I think this year was 300,000 people.
1: It probably was 300,000, not 200,000 anymore.
0: I know.
1: Wow.
2: So it was amazing how few people there were that we saw that were not Chile, you know, or not from the reach today. There was not very many Greens. Mm.
1: I think there were two.
2: Two gringos.
1: As far as I saw, which is funny. It's considering what was going on in San Pedro.
2: Yeah.
1: How come in San Pedro nobody knows to just drive down the road? It's actually a shock.
2: Mm-hmm. It was in the guidebooks. I mean, I saw it without much effort. We're like, oh, the dates are rising. We're going to go do this thing.
1: Yeah.
2: We're going to see for it. But surprisingly, I didn't see anyone else.
1: Well, there's nowhere to stay. You know, you have to rough it, kind of, you know. I mean, maybe normal tourists, whatever that means, they didn't have a way to go there. Maybe that's it.
2: No, there's no hotel spot.
0: No, yeah. But I think all these connections with La Tirana is also giving you some, like, facts and also some histories about how the north of Chile is also part of a global context in the way of this, for example, Apache and Cherokee people dancing with this history. Yeah.
2: Yeah. Yeah.
0: So because if I could recognize something good for the British Empire with the nitrate companies in these towns, is that they gave them a lot of modern entertainment, like a cinema, photography, that in other places in Chile
1: didn't
0: happen.
2: Because there was a famous theater in Mariamena.
0: Yeah, it was amazing. The Metro-Goldwyn-Mayer Theater.
2: Yeah.
0: Probably also I'm a big pilgrim, you know, like I walk, and during 16 years I've been walking to the Virgin. I never pray to the Virgin. Just for me, very strong connection, you know, to be there, to feel this collective sensation about La Tirana.
3: Absolutely.
0: But also, I think because I got this very good local education, family education with La Tirana, because my family is one part is super Catholic and they also believe in La Tirana, but they have this this problem with that La Tirana is the sinner place, right? It's the people, because for them, the dancers are not...
1: I could see that it's sinner, yeah, yes.
0: The dancers are not good people. They are there dancing because they are not good ones. They got something to ask for the Virgin, and they need to ask also to feel relief, to feel good.
1: Well, also, Diablo, the concept, each of the dancers, first thing they have, all these monster effects coming in.
0: Yeah.
1: There's the condor. Mm. There's other different characters that are very extreme to normal people that maybe need some explanation. It seems like we're going to the dark side, praying to some evil entities. What is that? How do you explain that?
0: Well, there's a lot of animals in the Andean culture that you can see La Tirana that represent the capital sins.
1: The capital sins, like the seven deadly sins.
3: Yeah. But also, I think...
0: For example, the spider, the bear, the ant that you can see in the costume.
3: Yeah, the snake.
0: The snake. They are the capital sins.
3: Oh, the sins, But I think any good drama has to involve the conflict between good and evil.
0: But also because the Andean culture has all these kind of theories about how humans have to understand the non-humans, but at the same time, the things that you can see, the things that you can explain.
1: That you can't see, I love that.
0: So for example, I can do something here.
3: Sure.
0: We have this very important symbol in the Andean culture.
3: Oh yeah,
0: the Chacana. So the Chacana.
3: Oh, the Chacana.
0: I'm not good in drawing, but it's something like that.
1: It's good.
0: So the Chacana represent the world, the Andean world. So here is the mountains, then the valleys, then the pampas. And in this part, there is all these kind of symbols that you can explain at once. You can explain with drawings.
1: Mm.
0: Everything here is orally or not physical. So when the Spanish arrive, they need to represent these no signs with signs and symbols. For example, San Santiago is a very important saint for the Spanish Catholic Church.
1: Right.
0: So when the Spanish arrive to this area, they can understand how the Aymara venerate the lighting, for example. So the Catholic create that the San Santiago was the lighting that appears in the Bolivian winter, that in Chile calls Bolivian winter, from December to March.
1: Are we talking the stars?
0: The lighting. This lighting that appeared in the storm.
1: Lightning.
0: Lightning.
1: Thank you.
0: So the lightning, they mix the San Santiago with lightning. So there is a lot of San Santiagos in the church of the Andean part of Chile and Bolivia and Peru. And you can see a saint with a very old hat, like the conqueror hat.
1: Mm, yes.
0: With the symbol of Flash Gordon.
3: Oh, yeah.
1: I think I've seen that. Flash Gordon.
0: Yeah. I think it's very common line, right? So they have to generate that to persuade indigenous to say, you believe in this, but we have got this symbol for that. You don't have to continue believing in that. Yeah. You have to believe in this.
1: Yeah, right.
3: It's similar enough, so you can...
0: Yeah, but in a way, that is that occurs with the bear, for example, with the spider, with the snake. But in the case of the devil, is because in the Andean culture, this place that we don't know for the Spanish is the devil side.
1: Wow.
0: So the indigenous call a figure in that world. In that world, they call a figure, but they call it. They don't have a symbol for that. They just call it orally. Also because all these towns don't have graphics they don't have written languages. They just oral language. So for them, they have a figure that they speak about that was a man that lived in the caves when they extract silver, they extract gold, blah, blah, blah. So these men, they call Tiu.
1: Tiu?
0: Yeah. So they call Tiu, okay. T-I-W, and that is equals to Tio for
1: right,
0: the Spanish.
1: That's what I was thinking, Tio.
0: Uncle.
1: Right.
0: So the Tiu and Tio means Diablo.
1: Wow.
0: So when
1: the
0: you
1: devil
0: visit,
1: is our uncle.
0: Yeah. When you visit all this part of Bolivia, in many places that the workers are in charge with mining, in principally silver, stannium, or gold, in the caves you can see a Tiu, that is the devil. Mm. So they venerate the Tiu, they pray for the Tiu. Yeah, they drink some pisco or another kind of drink, and they put the pisco in
1: right.
0: front of the Tiu.
1: Right.
0: So the Tiu protect, because for the Spanish, the Tiu is the bad one. But in my, under my point of view, why the Spanish, all this kind of unknown atmosphere is the bad side of something?
1: Yes.
0: Also because it's the because they need to control everything. And also the Catholic, in a way, needs to control everything. So for that reason, I think when they to generate this choreography that the devil is dancing with the China, that
1: wow.
0: is the, you know,
1: yeah.
0: the slave, and suddenly wow. appears this angel, little angel,
1: yes, you're
0: that
1: right.
0: is a super non-teenager girl. That
1: we
0: tried,
1: saw it. We
0: yeah.
1: saw it many times.
0: Yeah. So this girl, you know, generate a balance between
1: yeah.
0: the devil, and also the devil represent that you need to smoke something, inhale something, you are a bad guy or bad people, etc. And the China represent the slave, the woman that is all the time thinking about this faith, and blah, blah, blah.
4: 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Today, you're listening to La Tirana Festival, Primordial Narratives and Spanish Conquest Collide in the Atacama Desert of Chile. I'm your host, Jack Iden. We feature a discussion between Rodolfo Andauer, a visual arts curator and cultural manager based in the Tarapacá region of the Atacama Desert in Chile, and Osceola Refitoff, Canadian-American visual artist and photojournalist, and my collaborator on the PBS SoCal project called High and Dry.

0: So I had a question. So when you go into the church, everyone is reciting a prayer, or they're moving and they're singing it. What is that prayer? I mean, that gets more into the Catholic side, right?
1: Yeah, but I think it's important when the each cofradía, the cofradía is a group of dancers. So it's each cofradía create their own poetry to sing to the Virgin. So it's not just Catholic.
0: Okay.
1: So they're all this poetry is very connected with the social life of them.
0: Well, that's, yes, a friend of mine, I said, I want to know what they're saying and what he goes. I said, well, how can I get like some record of what they're saying? He says, I can't give you that. No. I don't know what that is.
1: Yeah.
0: So I think that goes to what you're saying, that it's maybe different with each cofradía.
1: Yeah. Because each cofradía has their own way. There are more than 200 cofradías. So each of them.
0: And these are 200 different communities, or there's different cofradías in the same community?
1: No, there is different cofradías that belongs to different group of dancers.
0: Right.
1: Because, for example, I saw this year 5 group of chinos. And most of the time, I just saw two cofradías of chinos. And now it's 5 cofradías of chinos. Chunchos, I wanted to show you the chunchos. So the chunchos, most of the time was one group of chuncho. Now I have 3 group of chunchos. So
0: chunchos.
1: Yeah, chunchos is this one. This is chuncho.
2: I did not
1: so
2: see them.
1: This is the very typical group of dancers of the Pampal Tamarugal. So they imitate a bird.
0: Wow.
2: I did not see those guys.
0: Yeah, we didn't see them.
1: Chunchos.
0: As much as we saw, we did not
1: see them. So the Cheyenne groups and Cherokee groups
0: imitate, we saw a bit of them.
1: But there's a very important sociologist of this, a research about La Tirana, that they said that La Tirana, the people in La Tirana renovate and they modernize the tradition. They renovate the tradition. If you go to La Tirana, you can analyze all the time the past. You have to renovate your boats, and that means that you have to change in a way, aesthetically, also in the music. They change a lot, the music, every time, every year the music change.
0: Okay, that was the question.
2: Very similar.
0: It seemed like the thing that I kept noticing is there are specific dances in specific situations.
1: Yeah.
0: They are prescribed and controlled by many who are sort of choreographed.
1: Mm-hmm.
0: So they're number one, number two, number three. There's not a lot of, like, in the United States, it's like who can outdo ever. We don't have that here. This is not about outdoing.
3: It's not a competition.
0: It's not an individual competition, but there were very different, very different types of music and very different types of outfits, costumes. So it's, for me, coming from the culture where there's a lot of competition and there's like, who are we going to outdo? There's not this competition between these different
1: people. No, because most of the dancers, their first goal is to obtain this connection with La Tirana. And also they call La Tirana La Chinita, the little China, the little Chinese. So the little slave, because for them, La Tirana is also a slave of the Catholic Church.
0: Wow.
1: They call China. I came here to pray for mi chinita. So any all these cofradías has different type of music, depends of the bomb. Also because the bomb, the drum, and this little drum that I don't know the word in English, but it's a little drum that they are.
0: Yeah, they have the big drums.
1: Yeah. And then the little one.
0: The little ones, yeah.
1: But they call here caja. So the caja.
0: The box.
1: Yeah. The caja generate different types of movement for any cofradías. And you can recognize, for example, a diablada is very typical. How the diablada create these tones and sounds in opposite for the Cheyenne people dancing in La Tirana. Or chunchos, or also tincus. Yesterday I saw the former wife of a cousin of mine that she came from Santiago. She's a very important police woman in Santiago, very famous one.
0: Okay.
1: And she came just to La Tirana to dance 2 nights. And she paid like more than $3,000 for that costume.
0: So the costumes.
2: I love the costumes.
0: I heard that a lot of the masks come from Bolivia.
1: Yeah, yeah. Yeah, because the Diablada generate in Bolivia, not in Chile.
0: Nor in Peru.
1: Not in Peru. Also, Morenada, for example. Morenada is totally different the sound.
0: Morenada.
1: Morenada.
0: The dark.
1: Morenada represents. Yeah. Morenada can be like the combination between black and indigenous.
0: Right.
1: Morenada. Moreno.
0: Okay.
1: And this dance represents the most important hierarchy in the Aymaran communities.
2: Wow.
1: So they are rich people, you know, dancing. Yeah. They are not poor, but in La Tirana, they are just prayers. Well, this is the gypsies, like any time. Now, there are a lot of gypsy groups.
0: So I saw it's almost the pentagram five-pointed star, which connects to the...
3: cult.
0: Well, yeah, the occult, the anti-Catholic church, the free Catholic church. Mm-hmm. So it was connected with the, I don't know if we call them Roma, you know, whether it's gypsy, you know.
1: Yeah, I think some every time you can see, as I told you, that they had to renovate any time this way of dance, this way of generate sounds, this way of also install in the main square, because for any piece of part of the square, also there is, I think that in that case, there is a competition to be in one side of the square. And
2: the one with the sun?
1: No, but also in terms that how they can be recognizable for most of the people there.
0: Well, I was wondering because...
3: The best spot.
1: The best spot for that.
0: It seemed to the outsider random how they come in and they perform, but there was, we saw in certain places a whole list of what was going to happen when. So it was more choreographed in terms of who was going to be where at what time.
1: Yeah, and there's a lot of aggregations and corporations of cofradías. So there is no one cofradía, there is a different group of cofradías. And I think in that way, the most important cofradía is the first Diablada of Chile, that it was founded in Iquique. So the first Diablada in Chile needs the best place.
0: How would you translate into English Diablado?
1: Like you can say a crew of devils.
0: Okay, thank you.
1: Diablada. The crew of devils.
2: There was one place that had like their
0: there
2: club,
0: were crews of devils. Right?
1: If you see the front of the church, you know, in the left side, that is the hard side, is the first Diablada, the crew of devil of Chile in that place.
2: Yeah, I saw it. Yeah.
1: They need that place because they are like
2: here and they're here.
1: Almost 400 dancers.
2: Yeah.
0: So when you say the heart side of the central square, so you are likening the central square of La Tirana, which, of course, Parque Central is in a normal creation in Spanish colonial realities, but you're likening it to a body. How do you explain that? The left side, meaning the heart, the heart side of this of the Parque Central.
1: Yeah, but I think because it's this cofradía, it's almost 110 years and they are surviving all these Catholic rules in La Tirana. So in a way, they need or maybe they deserve to be in that place. I'm not so sure if I'm right about that, but I think it's also...
0: Oh, it's okay, it's all right.
1: It's also the hierarchy of the cofradías too, because in the cofradías, when you participate in a group of cofradías, you have also be aware to be in a hierarchic, you know, a group of people. So the old dancer has more privilege than the new one. And the position...
0: But it was an interesting and a really causative mix between old and young in terms of dance.
2: Were you talking about older and young people? You're talking about older and younger troops.
0: Older cofradías. Yeah. Ones that have been around forever.
1: Yeah, and also, if you have an old cofradías, how do you understand the old people in that old cofradías, you know, opposite to the young people in the old cofradías, and then you go to the new cofradías that maybe is the... First presentation was this year in La Tirana, and how they understand who is going to be the leader of that group. Is if all of us for the first time are new ones, you know, doing this kind of ceremony, Isla Tirana. And also there is all this kind of figurines, and the figurine is the woman that tried to entertain and provoke some men to facing El Angelito, facing the devil, facing La China. She got this attitude that she wants to impress you, and she wants to get you, and she wants to attract you.
3: It's a little bit sexy.
1: Yeah. For that reason, the scheme of La Chacana in the Andean culture explain a lot how we can see and maybe not understand it, just to observe with another point of view La Tirana. Because sometimes there is no explanation for you for your first time in La Tirana, for many symbols. For me, for sure, I've been living in La Tirana for all these years. But also, I expect this renovation all the time. As a part of the of this festivity, I expect the renovation of these boats facing La Tirana. I don't want to come back anytime watching the same.
3: You're right. So I'm interested in a little bit in the hierarchy of, it seems like usually there's a man who's the leader, he's a whistle, he's the
1: alferez.
3: Yeah, the boss.
1: Alferez. He's the boss. Okay. The boss of the group. So the alferez is the commander in chief of the group. He tried to remark the movements. If you have the hat like this, he's going to tell you with this kind of
3: whistle.
0: The whistle, yeah. There are lots of whistles.
3: Yeah, you like, hey, get your hat right.
1: There are, for example, in this big diabladas, there is at least four alferez, and maybe two men and two women.
0: Could you tell us what the work that you do?
1: So I create in Chile this, well, I create the format for Chile because I didn't create anything. But it's like invite some group of people to generate these territorial research trips through the desert and also in Patagonia, and to be in charge with this kind of festivities, for example, or some other kinds of festivities in many places in Chile. So that invites you to generate, for example, this dialogue. We are totally different between us, but we can generate a dialogue to understand in a way, briefly, the first impression of being in La Tirana, sharing with the people in La Tirana. But at the same time, I'm learning for in this experience too, because anytime I'm learning about La Tirana, because right. As a prayer, I think also you are learning the way that you can communicate your sensation. Because for my family, for example, they don't understand why I'm not Catholic and I'm part of this.
0: It's very, and I say, I love that, actually.
1: I don't need to be Catholic.
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Co-host, Carrie Kim. 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And we encourage everyone to get your mind and your body out into the wild.

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0: From New York, this is Democracy Now.
1: Great people like you and people of freedom that is stood by justice. That's why I'm back. I owe this to my community, to again people of freedom like JPP and other organizations who did great work standing for justice.
0: The head of Milwaukee's largest mosque is still at risk of deportation, despite being freed last month from an ICE jail after 80 days. Salah Sarsour, a green card holder of over 30 years, born in the occupied West Bank, says he's targeted for his speech in support of Palestinian rights. He'll join us today from Wisconsin. Then Palestinian rights activist and Columbia University graduate student Mohsen Madawi. He's also facing deportation. A three-judge federal appeals panel has just overturned a lower court ruling that freed him from ICE detention last year, just before his graduation.
2: This is not just my case, but it is driving to a deep question about the heart of this country that is related to the Constitution. And the question that is at stake, do we believe in the rule of law according to the Constitution, or do we believe in the rule of whoever is in power?
0: Mohsen Madawi would join us from Vermont. And we speak to the Israeli-American genocide scholar Omer Bartov. His latest warning, if the plans that are currently being elaborated for Gaza go forward, genocide may come to be seen by some nations as the legitimate and lucrative extension of politics by other means, unquote. All that and more coming up. Welcome to Democracy Now!, democracynow.org, The War and Peace Report. I'm Amy Goodman. The Republican-led House of Representatives has approved a $95 billion budget framework to fund the U.S. war in Iran while pressuring states to adopt new restrictions on voting. The framework outlines $73 billion in additional funding for war and intelligence gathering, $12 billion in foreign aid, $10 billion for a fund aimed at incentivizing states to adopt core components of the Save America Act, including a voter ID requirement for in-person voting. Millions of citizens who lack easy access to the bill's required forms of documentation could be at risk of disenfranchisement. The House approved the framework by a vote of 216 to 214. With all Democrats present casting votes in opposition. Three Democrats were absent or did not record a vote. This is Washington Congressmember Pramila Jayapal.
3: Months after Hegseth claimed victory, Iran continued to strike American assets in the Middle East, kill American service members, and close the Straits of Hormuz. The administration has clearly gotten us into a war that they have no clue how to get us out of. Americans deserve a clear strategy, not shifting explanations that change by the day. They deserve thoughtful diplomacy, not tweets like the one that the president just released today.
0: Congresswoman Jayapal was referring to Trump's Truth Social post, reading, quote, "From this point forward, anytime the Islamic Republic of Iran shoots at a ship in the Strait of Hormuz, whether it is be by missile, rocket, drone, or any other device or weapon, the United States will bomb and destroy one bridge or power plant, including those located next to or in the capital city of Tehran," the president wrote. Iran's Foreign Minister Abbas Araghchi responded on social media, quote, "Our defense doctrine is clear, eye for an eye. Any aggression against Iran, including our infrastructure, will compel a powerful and decisive response," unquote. The war of words came as the U.S. bombed Iran for a 12th consecutive night. Iranian officials reported a U.S. missile attack on a passenger terminal at a border crossing into Iraq killed two people and wounded 11 others. Separately, the U.S. struck sites across southern Iran, including Bushehr, Avaz, Jask, Andimeshk, and Sidik. Iran responded with fresh missile and drone attacks on Kuwait, Jordan, and Bahrain, where U.S. forces are based. Iran's Islamic Revolutionary Guard Corps announced it had stopped three oil tankers from passing through the Strait of Hormuz. It said in a statement one of the ships exploded and caught fire before the other two reversed course. Meanwhile, in Yemen, Iran-allied Houthi fighters announced they attacked two Saudi oil tankers in the Red Sea. A Saudi news agency later confirmed one ship was on fire. Oil prices climbed on the news to nearly $100 a barrel. Secretary of State Marco Rubio is defending President Trump's agreement to provide Saudi Arabia with a civilian nuclear program using U.S. technology. Rubio spoke on the sidelines of the ASEAN summit in the Philippines.
4: I'll let the agreement speak for itself. Suffice it to say that any agreement that we're going to make with any country in the world on civil nuclear energy is going to be one that will have safeguards in place to ensure that it can't be turned into a weapons program. And one of the best safeguards is to make sure that American technology and American companies are the ones that are involved in doing it.
0: The deal is likely worth tens of billions of dollars to U.S. nuclear energy companies like Westinghouse, whose reactors produce plutonium as a byproduct. Non-proliferation experts warn that waste could be reprocessed for use in nuclear warheads. James Acton of the Carnegie Endowment for International Peace wrote, quote, "If true, this is tantamount to the United States giving up on non-proliferation," unquote. Here in New York, a federal judge has set a trial date of June 1st of next year for former Venezuelan President Nicolas Maduro and his wife Celia Flores, a former member of Venezuela's National Constituent Assembly. Maduro and his wife Flores were abducted by the U.S. military during a raid of their compound in Caracas, January. They appeared in a Manhattan courtroom on Wednesday, where they denied charges of drug trafficking. Meanwhile, demonstrators gathered outside the courthouse, protesting both for and against U.S. intervention in Venezuela.
5: The United States does not have the interests of the Venezuelan people in mind. All it wants is the oil. It wants the natural resources. That's all it's interested in.
0: More details are emerging about the fatal shooting of Lorenzo Salgado Araujo by ICE agents in Houston, Texas, July 7th. According to the written statements of two witnesses who were in the van when he was shot dead, two unmarked vehicles struck them from behind and the side, forcing their vehicle to come to a halt. Daniel Tirado Pantoja, a passenger in the back of the van, said, quote, "Lorenzo had come to a full stop while the agents fired," unquote. Jose Trinidad Rojas Pliego, who was also in the back of the van, confirmed the account, saying, quote, "When Lorenzo stopped the van, the officer shot him anyway," unquote. Lorenzo Salgado Araujo was an immigrant from Mexico who'd lived in the United States for 30 years. He's the father of three sons who are all U.S. citizens. The Miami Herald reports a 28-year-old Mexican national killed during an encounter with ICE last week was in the United States on a tourist visa and had arrived in Florida just 2 days before his death. Juan Jairo Coronia Duran had traveled from Guanajuato, Mexico, to Atlanta in June to visit family and friends before visiting Florida for a beach holiday. He was killed by a semi-truck while fleeing immigration officials after they approached him at a gas station near St. Augustine. Coronia Duran is among four ICE-related deaths that occurred in less than 1 week. On Capitol Hill, Democrats on the House Homeland Security Committee Wednesday pressed ICE officials about body cameras, vehicle stops, and training in the wake of ICE-related killings of immigrants. The public hearing came after ICE officials told lawmakers in a closed-door briefing that there have been 56 complaints of excessive force against ICE agents. 32 were cleared, with just one ICE agent referred for disciplinary action. This is Democratic Congressmember Jamie Raskin.
6: Since the administration took office, more than 50 people have died in ICE custody. More have died in custody in 2025 than in any year in the last two decades. The rate of death in ICE custody is spiking because the conditions are simply worse than they've ever been before. ICE and DHS traffic in lawless violence, propaganda, and disinformation to mask all the corruption and cruelty, which are the daily bread of the system.
0: In Madison, Wisconsin, protests erupted Wednesday after local police shot dead a black man in broad daylight and in front of witnesses. The shooting occurred early in the afternoon of Madison's Marquette neighborhood, just 2 miles from the state capitol. Police say they were responding to a report of a person allegedly checking parked vehicles when they confronted the man on his bicycle, who later fled the scene. After they tracked him down, an armed struggle ensued when the man allegedly pulled out a knife and attacked an officer. Bystander video shows officers struggling with the man before he's tasered and kicked to the ground and held down with his knee. An officer then fires his gun at the man at close range. Urban Triage and Madison-based Black Community Advocacy Group said, quote, "Another Black man is dead on a Madison street, and our community watched him die before we even knew his name. That's the cruelty of state violence," they said. In Italy, protests erupted after the death of a Moroccan-born man in police custody. Abdurrahim Fakir, a 42-year-old immigrant business owner, was pinned to the ground by police, and his last moments were captured and circulated widely on social media. The footage shows two officers holding him down as he screams for help in Italian. A third man holds his feet as he's bound. Fakir continues screaming until he is unconscious. Police in Bologna said dozens of officers were injured and six vehicles were damaged after the protests as demonstrators vandalized shop windows and set dumpsters on fire. This is Fakir's niece.
7: We will continue to demand the truth for him and for our family so that no one else ever has to go through what he went through. Thank you all from the bottom of my heart. Thank you.
0: In the United States, the Republican-led House Ways and Means Committee has subpoenaed Breakthrough News, demanding the independent online news outlet hand over internal communications and financial records. Breakthrough News says it's being targeted over its coverage of U.S. mass deportations, ICE abuses, Cuba and Palestine solidarity, and U.S. foreign policy. Breakthrough News has launched a fundraiser to pay for legal expenses. In a statement, it said, quote, "For years, Republican lawmakers have painted a target on our backs, falsely claiming our political views and reporting are part of some foreign plot," unquote. And New York City Mayor Zoran Mamdani announced he does not have the authority to arrest Israeli Prime Minister Benjamin Netanyahu when he arrives in New York to attend the UN General Assembly in September. Instead, the mayor urged federal authorities to enforce an ICC arrest warrant for the Israeli leader. This is Mayor Mamdani in a video.
8: "As I've said, I agree with the ICC that Benjamin Netanyahu should be arrested and tried for his crimes, as I do for anyone else charged by the ICC. My administration has reviewed every avenue available under applicable law to determine whether New York City could execute the International Criminal Court's arrest warrant if Benjamin Netanyahu came here. It is clear that we do not have the independent legal authority to enforce this warrant. The federal government, however, does, and I call on them to join the ICC and execute this warrant."
0: Mayor Mamdani's video has been viewed on X more than 80 million times. Later in the broadcast, we will speak with the Israeli-born genocide scholar Omer Bartov. And those are some of the headlines. This is Democracy Now!, democracynow.org, The War and Peace Report. I'm Amy Goodman.
9: And I'm Nermeen Sheikh. Welcome to our listeners and viewers across the country and around the world. On March 30th, on a morning like any other in my hometown of Milwaukee, a man in plain clothes emerged from a car speeding toward me, a handgun visible at his side, and asked, "Are you Salah Sarsour?" Within minutes, nearly a dozen cars and some 20 agents, masked, plain clothes, one flashing a U.S. Immigration and Customs Enforcement badge, converged on me and informed me that I was under arrest. These are the words of Salah Sarsour, president of the Milwaukee Islamic Society, published by USA earlier this week. Sarsour, who is Palestinian, has been in a protracted deportation battle since that day, despite being a legal permanent resident of the United States for over 30 years. Following his arrest, Sarsour was detained in an ICE jail for 80 days. Sarsour's lawyers say he's being targeted for deportation by the federal government over his advocacy for Palestinian human rights. Attorneys for DHS, the Department of Homeland Security, are claiming Sarsour was arrested for allegedly lying on his 1993 green card application about a conviction in Israeli military courts when he was a teenager in the occupied West Bank. In June, a district judge appointed by President Trump agreed with Sarsour's attorneys, saying they had, quote, presented a substantial claim of First Amendment retaliation and that Sarsour's detention was unlawful. He was released and reunited with his family, which includes 6 children and 9 grandchildren, all of whom are U.S. citizens.
0: But that ruling has no bearing on his deportation case. On Wednesday, a federal immigration judge heard arguments in deportation proceedings for Salah Sarsour. Those proceedings continue next week. In a USA Today op-ed, Salah Sarsour wrote, quote, as a national leader supporting some of the largest and longest-standing grassroots organizations for Palestinian rights, my arrest marked a serious escalation in the Trump administration's repression agenda. This is not just an attack against me and others working for Palestinian freedom. It's an attempt to dismantle the very values we profess as a nation. For more, we go to Wisconsin, where we're joined by Salah Sarsour himself. Thanks so much for being with us. When we were in Milwaukee on Mother's Day, one person after another came up to us to say, do you know about Salah Sarsour? You had been jailed for more than a month at that point. Can you describe further what happened to you, how you were approached, and what your detention was like?
10: Good morning. Thank you very much for having me this morning with you guys. I really appreciate that. Actually, as you mentioned in your report, in March 30th, it was the day when I was very surprised when ICE agents came toward me with guns and they asked to arrest me in that day. And they took me immediately to Chicago, then to Indiana facility. And that day, by the way, this morning, I was supposed to take my mom to her doctor appointment. And I honestly thought they are mistaken. They just, they're supposed to take someone else and they came toward me. But unfortunately, after a while, I felt like I was targeted, as you mentioned in the report, because my activism and because I'm standing with just causes and I'm practicing my free speech. And I felt the Trump administration targeting me for that.
9: And Salah, could you just lay out what exactly is the U.S. government alleging?
10: Actually, they came after me for some very old accusations. Even the federal judge clearly released me from all those accusations. It's just like, again, as I mentioned, it's just like it was a very tough experience and a kind of a bad memory journey with the ICE detention. For no reason but my activism and my free of speech. And I really felt like if it happened to me, it could happen to anyone because, as you mentioned even in your report, I'm a businessman, family man, someone who build bridges with faiths and other communities and working to build a society. So I was asking all the time why the government target me and why I'm here in this inmate facility in Indiana. There's no reason for that.
9: And you also wrote, Salah, in your USA Today piece, quote, aspects of my confinement were hauntingly reminiscent of my experience growing up under a brutal Israeli military occupation in the West Bank, where we became accustomed to violent, humiliating treatment at the hands of Israeli soldiers. As a child of 15, I was imprisoned for 2 years on charges that included throwing stones and was subjected to intimidation, coercive interrogation tactics, and threats of rape. So could you elaborate on that and the fact that you felt this was reminiscent to your time in Israeli custody, your time here in ICE detention?
10: Yes, actually, in ICE detention, as you mentioned, it brought to me this bad memories when my childhood, when I was under the Israeli military occupation and Israeli military rules in Palestine, in West Bank. So I never thought in my life that I will see such facility in the United States here. with all this kind of bad treatment. So immediately, as I mentioned, it brought me this memories, what I went through as a child when they arrested me from my house, when the Israeli soldiers came and arrested me and make me go through 2 years at least in a prison for one reason, that I'm a Palestinian, that's all.
0: And you also talk about what you had to sign when you were held. You were held for almost 2 years by the Israeli authorities when you were a teenager?
10: Yes, I went through two experiences in prison in Palestine, one of them 2 years, actually. And this is not only me. As you know, as Palestinian, we live under Israeli occupation, military occupation, and there is no equal rights there. So thousands and thousands of Palestinian children, they went through this experience, actually.
0: When I was in Milwaukee, as I mentioned, in May, I spoke to Jody Melamed, a member of Jewish Voice for Peace Milwaukee. She talked about how many in the Jewish community organized for your release. This is what she said.
11: As Jewish Voice for Peace, we know him to be an amazing human being, a doer of mitzvahs. He's like the papa bear of our Palestinian solidarity movement. We love him. We need him back. His case also represents Jews really standing against the weaponizing of the immigration system in the name of anti-Semitism. We have 8,000 signatures on Ben the Ark letter. We have hundreds of signatures from Wisconsin Jews. So Jews for whom the red line is the First Amendment are really coming together, and we're going to have a big vigil for him.
0: So that was Jody Melamed of Jewish Voice for Peace, Milwaukee. When you got out of ICE detention, you thanked, among others, JVP, Jewish Voice for Peace. You also greeted your newest grandchild, who was born while you were jailed. You're the father of six, grandfather of nine. Can you talk about what the solidarity meant and what it meant to be apart from your family?
10: I mean, thanks God, there is many great people, people of values, like Jewish Voice of Peace, other people of faith, Christian, Muslims, Jewish, who works together like always to stand with justice. And this means a lot to me, and especially for someone who's going through an unjust situation. And as you mentioned, like I'm a family man living with my children, and all my children, by the way, my six children, they finished colleges here in Wisconsin. And I have nine grandchildren. All of them are American citizens. I have my mother. She's 85 years old. She really needs me for her support, daily support. So someone living this kind of life, I never imagined myself living like in a prison in the States. It was never like even an idea in my mind to think about it. And as you mentioned, like my daughter Sundus, actually, she had my number nine grandchildren, which is her fourth child, coming while I was in Indiana prison. And it was a very difficult timing for me, actually.
9: So, Salah, can you explain what comes next now?
10: I mean, first of all, I really like to thank all media outlets and all community members, leaders, organizations, people of faith, people of values, who are standing with me. And this is what gives me support. And this make me continue the fight to stay with my family, with my children, with people I love. So I have a great, actually, legal team who's working hard to keep me here and to win this fight. And I have a big hope after the federal judge actually released me from the prison, and clearly he highlighted that, as you mentioned, I'm a community person, a family person, a legal residence 32 years, someone who stands with just causes, and he highlights my freedom of speech. So this give me hope in the system, and this give me hope that I will go through like a fair treatment, and it will end me free and back working to my family and my community who relies on me.
0: Well, Salah Sasour, we will continue to follow your case, president of the Islamic Society of Milwaukee, the largest mosque community in Wisconsin, and a national board member of American Muslims for Palestine. We'll link to your op-ed in USA Today, headlined, ICE Detain Me for 80 Days. America's Silence is No Longer an Option. Coming up, Palestinian rights activist, Columbia University graduate student Mohsen Madawi. He is also facing deportation. A 3-judge federal appeals panel has just overturned a lower court ruling that freed him from ICE detention last year, just before his Columbia graduation. Stay with us.

0: Inside My Head by Sov the Second from Boise, Idaho. This is Democracy Now!, democracynow.org, The War and Peace Report. I'm Amy Goodman with Nermeen Sheikh.
1: We turn now to the case of another Palestinian green card holder, an activist born under Israeli occupation, who's also at risk of deportation from the U.S. after speaking out for Palestinian human rights. Mohsen Madawi is a Columbia University graduate student. Last year, masked and hooded ICE agents detained him when he appeared for what he believed would be a final naturalization interview in Vermont. He was held for 16 days before a judge ordered his release. Then, on Tuesday, a three-judge federal appeals panel overturned the lower court ruling that had freed Madawi from ICE custody. The ruling comes 2 months after the U.S. Board of Immigration Appeals reinstated deportation proceedings against him.
0: After his release from ICE custody last year, Mohsen Madawi returned to Columbia University and graduated with a bachelor's degree in philosophy. He's now a graduate student at Columbia. In addition to his Palestine advocacy, Mohsen is also the former president of Columbia University's Buddhist Association. Mohsen Madawi joins us now from Vermont, and we're joined by Nathan Fried Wessler, deputy director of the ACLU's Speech Privacy and Technology Project, one of the legal team representing Mohsen. We welcome you both to Democracy Now! Mohsen, if you could start off by sharing your reaction to the three-judge panel overturning a lower court ruling that you should be freed from detention. The judge at the time who freed you was defiant, especially when the federal government threatened to arrest you if you crossed state lines, that you had to come back to New York to graduate from Columbia. And he said you should be not only allowed to graduate, but talk to anyone you wanted to, et cetera. But now, a federal judge ruling has overturned that decision.
2: Good morning, Amy and Armin, and to your audience. This decision is very disappointing and, on a personal level, heart-wrenching because I put my trust in the court and I continue to believe in the legal and in the court system in America. Nevertheless, I feel still hopeful, optimistic, and resolved and determined to achieve justice for myself and for millions of people in this country, whether if they are green card holders or students, international students, whose this action actually is chilling their speech and creating more fear among the community that they know that the government can punish them and arrest them, detain them, and deport them possibly just because the government disagree with their speech. And this is what I'm fighting for. I'm fighting for justice, to be able to speak my truth and to be able to say, stop the ongoing genocide against my people. Enough is enough. Palestinian people deserve to have safety, freedom, and equal rights between the river and the sea. And this government is trying to silence me, targeting me, like what we heard from Brother Salah Salsour. Also, solidarity to him.
1: So, Nathan Fried Wessler, you are on Mohsen's legal team. If you could talk about what this ruling means and explain what a habeas petition is.
3: Yeah, habeas petition is one of the oldest forms of legal process we have. It dates from the 1200s in England as a way to give judges the power to release people from unjust or unconstitutional or illegal detention. Immediately after Mohsen was seized by immigration agents last year, his legal team filed a writ of habeas corpus in federal court. And within just a couple weeks, a federal judge looked at the case and ordered him released, saying that there was strong reason to believe that this detention was in violation of his First Amendment rights. That's critical, because otherwise what the government wants is to be able to hold people, non-citizens, in immigration detention facilities

0: while the very slow immigration court process plays out, to silence people by putting them behind bars just because the Secretary of State or some other high-level official doesn't like what they say. That is just textbook censorship, and the First Amendment doesn't allow it. And it's critical that judges have the power to get people out of jail in that situation. And unfortunately, this panel of an appeals court this week overturned the district court judge's ruling and said that actually federal court judges do not have the power to let people out of detention in this circumstance. Instead, Mohsen and people like him are supposed to go to immigration court before judges who aren't actually independent judges. They're employees of the executive branch in a process that takes a very long time.
1: You mean immigration judges?
0: Immigration judges are, right? Go through that process, and then at the end of that process, finally see a federal judge and make your First Amendment arguments. That's just not tenable in a democracy. There's no way to get back the time that someone has spent locked up in prison in retaliation for their speech.
2: And if you could talk about, you mentioned the Secretary of State Rubio's memo last year. If you could explain what specifically it said and what section of the Immigration and Nationality Act it relied on.
0: Yeah, there's an old section of federal immigration law that gives the government the power to exclude or deport people who are posing a serious threat to American foreign policy. And that's what the Secretary of State invoked as to Mohsen. But he invoked it based solely on Mohsen's lawful speech. This two-page memo that the Secretary of State signed makes that very clear. It's only based on his lawful speech, his advocacy as a student at Columbia University about the rights of Palestinians and justice in Palestine. That cannot stand next to the First Amendment to the Constitution, which protects everybody's freedom of speech, including non-citizens. If you're in the country, you are protected.
2: So in other words, is that explicitly in the Constitution that First Amendment rights are granted also simply to people who live in the U.S. or people who are U.S. green card holders or people who hold visas?
0: The First Amendment protects the right of the people, not U.S. citizens. And federal courts, including the Supreme Court, going back well into the last century, have said over and over that that includes non-citizens. And Mohsen has been a lawful permanent resident, a green card holder, for more than a decade. Right? He is deeply rooted in the United States. If there's anyone who deserves the protections of this part of the Constitution, it's someone like Mohsen, who's part of the community, who's adding his voice to vital debates of the day.
1: And Mohsen Madawi, can you talk about the day you were taken when you were at, I mean, you were beyond green card holder. You were going for final approval to become a U.S. citizen. Can you talk about the day you were called to Vermont and you appeared for that final naturalization interview and what happened to you there?
3: This is the message that the government is trying to send to everyone who's considering to become a citizen, that after you believe in the Constitution and the promise that it has, and when you say, I believe that I want to belong to this country, this is the community that I have been in for a while, I rooted here, I created life here, and I decided to apply for my citizenship, to become a citizen of this country. And when I was asked if I'm willing to protect and defend the Constitution of this country, by the end of my interview, I was handcuffed, detained, and thrown in prison just because I spoke up for Palestine. Now, what is ironic is I am still holding up the pledge that I did not take, because everything I am doing right now, fighting in the courts, I'm not fighting only for myself and for my freedom. I'm fighting because I believe in the Constitution of this country, because I believe that the First Amendment is called and named the First Amendment for a reason. It's not the second, it's not the third. It protects the pillars of democracy to be able to express yourself, the freedom of expression. And as Nate has mentioned, I was tested on basically a questionnaire that's provided by the immigration branch. And one of the questions on those tests was who has the right to the First Amendment, and it is stated there and still there. I checked it out the other time, and it says everybody in this country. But this is not the only dangerous thing, Amy. I think what I shared is this is a legal error. I'm going to share a bit why. Because in the Declaration of the Independence of this country, what they say, the right that all men are created equal and they have the right to life, liberty, and pursuit of happiness. What is the right to liberty? Is exactly against what is happening right now, which is unjust detention and targeting of me. And also think of the other DNA, something baked in the constitution of this country, which is what Alexander Hamilton established. We're talking 1788, Article 78, and it's creating separation between the branches of the judicial branch and the executive branch to prevent abuse of power. What the government is doing right now, abusing the system of immigration, and we saw that evident. The judge who dismissed my case back, I believe, in March, was fired by the executive branch. And they see all of these abuses that are taking place. So this is why it's dangerous. And the last point I want to drive here is habeas corpus itself is also in the Constitution. If you check Article 1, Section 9, habeas corpus is there to protect constitutional rights such as this one. So this decision is undermining the basic freedoms here. And if they can do it to me, if they can intimidate me, detain me, put me in deportation, throw me in prison, they can do it to anybody in this country. And this is, again, connecting injustice in this country and injustice in Palestine. It's the same fight. They're trying to create different tiers of rights.
1: I want to quickly ask, you were former president of the Columbia Buddhist Association, Columbia undergrad. When you walked across the graduation line on the stage, we were covering you, your class, many stood up and gave you a standing ovation as you walked across the stage. Has Columbia spoken up for you?
3: I think that Colombia has, it needs like, it's in a situation of unconscious existence in terms of administration. Not only that the community that knew me acknowledged my contribution and acknowledged Palestinian rights, that's why thousands of students at Colombia has protested for Palestinian rights. But also the majority of this country right now sympathize with Palestine and don't want to support the Israeli genocide and apartheid. So Colombia has not supported me in any way possible. And not only Colombia, but also the mayor of New York City, who it's heartwarming to see that he's standing against Netanyahu and advocating for his arrest. But at the same time, he has not shared anything about my case. This decision was issued in New York City in the Second Circuit to a New York resident. And according to Zohran Mamdani, anyone who lives in New York is a New Yorker and deserves to be free and to live there. And I haven't heard anything from him. I hope that we can hear something from him about this.
1: I wanted to also ask Nathan Fried Wessler, the three-judge panel that ruled 3-0 to overturn the judge's decision who released Mohsen. The lead attorney is Deborah Livingston. She is a member of the Columbia Law School Factory. She's a law professor at Mohsen's university. Your thoughts on this?
0: Well, I think she and the other two members of the panel had just an incredibly crabbed, narrow understanding of the First Amendment and the right of habeas corpus. This case is not over. We'll be taking it to the full Second Circuit. That was a three-judge panel. The full set of judges can overturn that. That's right. And we'll be going there to make our arguments yet again that without robust access to the federal courts, when you've been thrown in jail in retaliation for your First Amendment rights, we just cannot have a functioning constitutional system. The judges who ruled this week gave that set of important principles incredibly short shrift, and that's not the end of the story. And I think it's important to acknowledge, too, that, first the federal government came for people speaking out about Palestine, but that's not where it's ended, and that's not where it's going to end. Just a few weeks ago, we learned about a man named Beto Corral, a Colombian immigrant, an asylum seeker, who was thrown into immigration detention because the Secretary of State didn't like that he was criticizing a right-wing presidential candidate in Colombia. There's going to be no end to the kinds of retaliation against protected core First Amendment political advocacy and speech if the courts don't shut it down now.
2: And Mohsen, just to go back to something that you mentioned earlier, I mean, your family is still living in a refugee camp in the West Bank, and you've drawn an analogy between what's happening to you in the U.S. and what Israel does to Palestinians when they speak up. If you could elaborate on that, and also the fact when this deportation order was given, you were not going to be deported back to Palestine, but to Jordan.
3: That's right, Nermeen, and thank you for the question. My family still lives under the apartheid system in the West Bank, in a refugee camp where I was born and raised as a third generation. To this day, since 1948, my family are not only denied their right of return to their lands, but also they are denied their basic human rights. I lost a number of family members. And I'm talking since October 7th, four cousins in the West Bank. And in the second intifada, I lost my uncle and my two other cousins. I lost my best friend in front of my eyes. And people are still suffering on a daily basis. The settler attacks are intensifying, the military violent occupation. And we heard from Salah Sarsour, who's roughly the age of my father. So I can imagine my father in his shoes. And to confirm his experience, my father and all of my uncles and most of our male neighbors in the refugee camp were arrested when they were teenagers and kids by the Israeli occupation. So what is this government doing right now and this administration? One, they are continuing to support the genocide and the apartheid system that Israel is imposing on the Palestinian people. Two, they are coming after everybody who is trying to speak up here for Palestinian rights. And three, they are denying my own identity when the immigration judge issued a deportation order, a final order of deportation. They did not even acknowledge my identity as a Palestinian. And they said he should be deported to Jordan, that I have no connection to Jordan whatsoever, except that I traveled to Jordan to come to the United States for the first time in my life, and it was one trip, and that's it. But I want to share to the audience and to everyone, I can be Palestinian, and I will continue to root myself in my Palestinian identity, and I am proud of it. And I can still strive and want to become an American as much as I feel rooted here in Vermont. We are like the hemlock trees here. The communities are interconnected. And Vermonters are sweet as the sap of the maple syrup. What I want to share with you that my identity is not for negotiation. And I will continue to speak up because my family in the West Bank and in Gaza still suffering, and they are in dear, dear need for healing from all of the trauma and pain that the Israeli occupation has caused them.
1: Mohsen Mahdawi, we want to thank you for being with us. We'll continue to follow your case. Columbia University graduate student, Palestinian activist, and Nathan Fried Wessler, Deputy Director of ACLU's Speech, Privacy, and Technology Project. Coming up, the Israeli-American genocide scholar, Omer Bartov. Stay with us.

0: Coming first unto this country, Nora Brown and Stephanie Coleman. This is Democracy Now!, democracynow.org. I'm Amy Goodman with Nermeen Sheikh.
1: New York City Mayor Zohran Mamdani has announced that he does not have legal authority to arrest Israeli Prime Minister Benjamin Netanyahu when he arrives in New York to attend the UN General Assembly in September. But Mamdani is urging federal authorities to enforce the ICC arrest warrant for the Israeli leader. On Tuesday, Mamdani released a short video that has since gone viral with over 80 million views on X.
2: Benjamin Netanyahu is a war criminal, the architect of a horrific genocide against the Palestinian people. He is responsible for the killing of more than 73,000 people, for the maiming of tens of thousands of children as those who survive undergo amputation without anesthesia, for the targeting of neonatal hospitals and maternity care centers, denying newborns even the chance to live, for the countless people he starved as he blocked food and humanitarian aid from reaching them, for the gunning down of hundreds of aid workers and journalists. And just last month, the UN confirmed that Palestinian children continue to be deliberately targeted and killed by Israeli armed forces, more than 8 months after the so-called ceasefire. The list goes on and on, all as we, as Americans, pay for the bombs that do the killing. There is a reason the International Criminal Court issued a warrant for his arrest. As human beings, we have spent generations building a shared understanding that there are crimes so grave they offend all of humanity. Anyone, with their eyes, with their heart, with their conscience, should recognize the devastation he has wrought and understand that he belongs before a court of law. As I've said, I agree with the ICC that Benjamin Netanyahu should be arrested and tried for his crimes, as I do for anyone else charged by the ICC. My administration has reviewed every avenue available under applicable law to determine whether New York City could execute the International Criminal Court's arrest warrant if Benjamin Netanyahu came here. It is clear that we do not have the independent legal authority to enforce this warrant. The federal government, however, does, and I call on them to join the ICC and execute this warrant. And I want to be equally clear. Benjamin Netanyahu is not welcome in New York City, nor is any other war criminal at large. While we cannot end the genocide on our own, we can decide whether our silence will become another weapon, and we can examine every tool we have to defend the humanity and dignity of all people. That is my commitment to you.
0: That was New York City Mayor Zohran Mamdani in a video he released on Tuesday night. It has since been viewed more than 80 million times on X alone. We're joined right now by Omer Bartov, Dean's Professor of Holocaust and Genocide Studies at Brown University. Born in Israel, has been described by the U.S. Holocaust Memorial Museum as one of the world's leading specialists on the subject of genocide. Professor Bartov has written a new essay for the New York Times headlined, "I'm a Scholar of Genocide. We're Entering a Terrifying New Era." Last year, he wrote in New York Times op-ed, headlined, "I'm a genocide scholar. I know it when I see it." Professor Bartov, welcome back to Democracy Now! Today from Lisbon, Portugal. Can you start off by responding to Mayor Mamdani investigating whether he could arrest Prime Minister Netanyahu based on the warrant for his arrest of the International Criminal Court, and then explain your piece that you just wrote in the New York Times, headlined, "I'm a Scholar of Genocide. We're Entering a Terrifying New Era."
3: Hi, Amy, and thank you for having me again. Look, what Mayor Mamdani said is precisely the right thing. First of all, Benjamin Netanyahu has been charged with war crimes and crimes against humanity. There's a warrant for his arrest, and he's been flying freely back and forth to the United States and visiting the White House. Now, we know, of course, that the United States is actually, United States government has actually been trying to undermine the International Criminal Court, the ICC. So we can't really expect that the current American administration will arrest Netanyahu. But it is very important for a major figure such as Mayor Mamdani to say what he said, and I greatly applaud him for it. As for what I wrote, what troubles me deeply, and that, of course, does not include your program, but in general, is that we have sort of taken our eyes off what is happening in Gaza and what the future of Gaza is. What troubles me is that Gaza is providing now an example not only of how you carry out genocide, but what is the future of genocide. And what I describe in this piece is that whether the plans that President Trump outlined, these 20 points, the creation of an ideal of a utopian city in Gaza, actually implemented or not, what we see now is a future of genocide where not only are people not being brought to account, people obviously like Benjamin Netanyahu and many of the people surrounding him, including Yoav Gallant, who is the other former Israeli Minister of Defense, who is also has a warrant for his arrest from the ICC, but that those countries, first of all, Israel, that carried out the genocide in Gaza and continues killing people there on a daily basis, and the countries that facilitated that, Israel's allies, both European allies and the United States, that not only provided Israel with impunity, but also supported it economically and militarily and politically, that those countries not only will never be accountable for that, but also that they will profit from this, that we will see potentially that something will be created in Gaza, which would be good for Israel, potentially good for Arab states that would support this new ideal city, good for European countries that will maintain their position in the Middle East, good for the United States, good for real estate moguls who will invest and profit from this venture. And the only people who were the victims of that genocide will continue being victimized by it, potentially being those who will build that ideal city and then serve the rich and famous who will inhabit it.
1: And indeed, Professor Bartov, you write in the piece that genocide may then come to seem by some nations as the legitimate and lucrative extension of politics by other means. But I'd like you to elaborate on the historical examples you give of genocides, those in which the victims have come out, have, so to speak, won, and those in which the perpetrators have won. One in the case of the Herero people in Southwest Africa and the Germany's attempt to exterminate them, and then what happened following the Second World War with the genocide of the Jews of Europe.
3: Right. So what I write in the piece is that historically, at least in the case of modern genocide starting in the 20th century, genocide usually ends in one of two ways. Either the genocidaire, the perpetrators, accomplish their goal. And the other is that they're stopped. And usually they're stopped because of military intervention, not just because they want to. Now, until 1945, some of the major genocide that occurred in the first part of the 20th century, the German genocide of the Herero and German Southwest Africa, now Namibia, in 1904, the genocide of the Armenians that began in 1915 by the Ottoman Empire during World War I, there was no mechanism for accountability. And so the countries that carried out these genocides, first of all, killed and then inherited, that is, actually profited from the killing, and were never brought to account. There were some feeble attempts to do that with the Ottoman Empire after World War I, but they failed. And what the international community decided after 1945, in light of the Holocaust and other horrendous crimes carried out by Nazi Germany, was to set up a system that would prevent that kind of lack of accountability. Part of that system was the Genocide Convention of 1948. Now, that is not to say that there were not many genocides thereafter. Obviously, there were. But in most of the genocides that occurred, some kind of system kicked into place, especially after the fall of the Soviet Union. In the case of the genocide in the former Yugoslavia, in the case of the genocide in Rwanda, where at least some people were brought to account, and it was no longer possible to deny, as Germany had denied the genocide in Southwest Africa, and as Turkey continues to deny to this day the genocide in Armenia, It was no longer possible to deny that. And what we see now is that the denial of what Israel has done is ubiquitous, because there is no mechanism that kicks into place. The mechanism exists, but it hasn't been activated to actually bring people to account. If you don't bring people to account, you're sliding back precisely into what the international community tried to prevent after 1945.
1: Professor Bagdov, before we conclude, if you could just explain why you think increasing opposition to Israel in the U.S. across many demographics is not going to make a difference in terms of Israel being held to account.
3: Well, look, I don't know that it will make a difference. It may make a difference, but we may have to wait until the next presidential election. I actually think that public opinion in the United States has been shifting both on the left and on the right for different reasons, and it's not impossible to think that a new American administration, whether Republican or Democratic, will have a different politics vis-a-vis Israel after the next election. However, that's a long way away, and what we are looking at now is an attempt to finalize this, to make people forget what happened in Gaza and to make them think that there is a bright future ahead and we don't need to think about the horrors that occur there and continue occurring. I'll just say that, you know, on July 20th, on July 20th, there was an editorial in Haaretz which indicated that 1,114 people were killed since the ceasefire in Gaza, including 275 children. So the killing continues there, and it's time to put an end to it.
0: And we have to leave it there. Brown University Professor Omer Batov, leading scholar in Holocaust and genocide studies. That does it for our show. I'm Amy Goodman with Nermeen Sheikh.
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4: 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And it features an unconventional setup. Guests lie on a couch. Freud's great-grandfather was the legendary psychoanalyst Sigmund Freud. On June 15th, 2026, Freud came to the Sydney Goldstein Theater to talk to Rachel Kushner about how she got her start in fashion, some of her favorite episodes of Fashion Neurosis, and her family, including her father, painter Lucian Freud. Join us now for a conversation with Bella Freud.
5: Thank you, Rachel.
6: I was shocked to hear Kate Moss's voice for the first time on that podcast.
5: She has such a good voice. It's completely captivating.
6: Yeah, and it changes a lot of what you think about her suddenly. She's like a Jenny from the block, as we would say in America.
5: She's so clever. She's very perceptive. And because people don't hear her talk about things, they don't realize she sees everything. And she's very good company because of that. She spots everything. She's so bright. And sometimes I tease her and call her an intellectual, and she just thinks that's absolutely ludicrous.
6: Or hilarious. She had her own relationship with your father. I mean, as a portrait subject, correct?
5: Yeah, she. He didn't really like painting. You know, he wasn't really into painting famous people, but he read something in a magazine where they'd said, "You've done everything. Is there anything you'd like to do?" And she said, "Oh, I wouldn't mind sitting for Lucian Freud, but I think he's 80 or something." At the time, he was only 78 or something like that at that moment. But he said, 80? Anyway, I could see he was quite interested. So I said, "Oh, should we meet up together?"
6: Do you think it was because she was your friend, or is there something about her?
5: Oh, it was all about her. Yeah. It was very much. I mean, it's what's so interesting about her is she's not just interesting, she's interested. And he completely picked up on that. And they got on incredibly well.
6: And he made one painting of her? Or?
5: Well, she started sitting, and then quite soon after she became pregnant from her partner at the time. And so there was this race to finish it. And then, she had to sit longer and longer. I mean, he takes a good year to do a painting, and she didn't have that, wasn't available. And so she started sitting 3 or 4 nights a week. And
6: like, how many hours is a sitting for him?
5: Well, it starts, this was a night painting, so it starts when the light goes, and then it can go as long as you can go. And he didn't really sleep that much, so I used to be able to sit till about midnight or somewhere between 12 or 1. And she had a lot of stamina and she could probably sit till later. But
6: And are you talking to him while he's painting you, or are you just sitting there trying to be perfectly still?
5: No, he was, he would like to talk unless he was, it was, you could have great conversations as long as he wasn't painting your mouth. And then I mean, that was my getting to know him, my education. I used to ask him about people I was interested in, like Cocteau and all the ballet russe and all the people from that time. And then he was a good Balzac reader. So the whole family read everything of Balzac and we became obsessed. He had a very good memory and he could recite swathes of poetry like the whole of the Mary Gloucester by Kipling. And he was really moved by poetry. And he told me about this book that no one's ever heard of, written by Bertolt Brecht, called The Threepenny Novel, not the opera.
6: I do know about that, actually.
5: Really?
6: Yeah. But I only really learned about the Threepenny Opera recently because I saw a version of it done by the Comédie Française. And it's such a raunchy project.
5: Yeah, it is. But the book is much more...
6: But I haven't read the novel. I do know about
5: it. The novel is great because it's more like a kind of graphic novel written by some dark artist, like in a tiny room. It's so nuanced and full of amazing descriptions and all the stories of the characters that appear in the Threepenny opera.
6: Right.
5: Sort of Jenny the sea robber and Mac the knife and his girl and his wife. And I always remember this bit, how he described something about how the sort of sexuality of handling pots and pans when you're first in an early domestic situation. I thought that was really good.
6: That's so great. I mean, yeah, that play is kind of, I mean, my new understanding of it is it's really making fun of rich people and of the opera and the very form of these kinds of, elite musical theater. So sitting for him, I didn't really realize how educational it would have been, just in the sense that he's literally reciting poetry and talking to you about Balzac and also playing music sometimes.
5: Sometimes he liked Fats Waller. And so sometimes in a break, we would go into the sitting room, which we didn't go in very often. It was mostly the kitchen. And then he had this sitting room that was a bit like a sort of Viennese, not that he liked that kind of thing, because he hated the sort of whole bourgeois snobbery of Vienna. And then, but this room was a bit like that. It had this incredible furniture and a perfect carpet that I was only allowed to walk around the edge. And he put on his box record player, Fats Waller, and we would dance around the edge of the carpet, and it was so much fun.
6: What is the carpet for, if not dancing on?
5: Well, he loved these...
6: For whoever was going to arrive after you left.
5: No, it just looked good. And then he suddenly one day sat down and started painting the wall with a paintbrush, like that. And he did the whole thing.
6: Wow.
5: Yeah, brown. All these brush strokes.
6: Where is that wall?
5: I think it's long gone.
6: It's long gone.
5: Yeah.
6: Yeah. And sitting for him, you've talked about this in other interviews and also on the show, that sitting for him was a really formative experience for you, in part just learning to show up on time.
5: God, yeah. My lateness was... he was very punctual, and I would be late, and it was awful. And then I asked my shrink once, why do you think I was late? And he said, I think it was a love test. And I think it was kind of true. I would, mostly for sitting, I would be vaguely around the right time. But then when we'd meet for lunch, everything went crazy. And it's so horrible to think about.
6: But learning to be on time seems like it was symbolic for you.
5: Yeah.
6: It was learning something much bigger than just adhering to somebody else's clock.
5: Yes, I would always be late, and I'd be on my journey to meet the person, knowing about, in a frantic state. And sometimes I was casual because I thought, who cares, you know? And then I thought, when I should have been leaving, I suddenly thought of all these really important things I could do in this 20 minutes. And then when I started to be punctual, I discovered it was like a kind of, it was such a revelation to not be freaking myself out with this kind of torture.
6: Yeah.
5: It was like I would create my own tortures as if I didn't have enough going on in my head with the, you know, it's sort of pathological. Anyway, I don't do that anymore, and I get this real kick out of being early. You know, it's quite perverse. I love it.
6: I have a friend who says, you can either be early or you can be late, but if you are intending to be on time, you leave everything to chance.
5: I think so. That's being early, complicating.
6: Well, I mean, if you plan to be on time, you'll probably be late, and your experience will be full of stress and drama.
5: Mm.
6: But if you plan to be early, you never have to worry or think about it.
5: Yeah, I think I was slightly hooked on the stress and drama without realizing it was really unrewarding and didn't make me feel, it wasn't exciting, it was just demoralizing.
6: Okay, so I didn't know if it was 35 years that you'd had the label Bella Freud. I was sort of guessing, I didn't do the math, but
5: yeah,
6: early
5: 90s. Early 90s.
6: And before that, you designed, I read this, your first commission was designing a coat for Keith Richards.
5: Well, it wasn't even a commission. I commissioned it onto him, really.
6: your first coat then.
5: Yeah.
6: Your first piece of clothing that you made for somebody, sort of as a professional project of designing something for somebody.
5: Mm-hmm.
6: So tell me about it. The I think that was in the profile, and they described it as piratical. It's pirate-like?
5: Yeah, it was. I was living in Rome with this much older man who I was madly in love with, and he was a friend of Keith Richards. So when Keith Richards came to town, he came over. And I don't know how I did this, but I showed him some sketches that I was at fashion school. And then I said, then when he was leaving town, he went, maybe we'll get one of those that coat together. And I was
6: Yes,
5: I will.
6: Well, and it's so exciting.
5: And he was going to Paris to record an album with the Stones. I can't remember which one, but anyway, I went to Paris with this friend who was really good at sewing. And we got there, and, you know, I sort of called up where he was staying, and there was no answer, so I called, you know, every day I called. And then on the fifth day, I thought, oh, my God, you know, I suppose we'd better go home. And so we were going to the station, going back to Rome, and I made one last call, and it was about, maybe it was about 9 o'clock, and the phone answered. And he said, oh, I just woke up. And I realized I got my timing completely
6: 9
5: wrong.
6: 9 p.m.
5: Yes. And then so we rushed back and then went down to the... Yeah, we... So for a few days, I'd go and meet him and the rest of the Rolling Stones in this restaurant called Val d'Isère, where they go for dinner before they went to the recording studio. And I remember eating haddock. And then he would drive us there, me and this girl, in a Dino Ferrari. It was just amazing. And then I'd do the fitting about 1 or 2 in the morning. And I always remember doing, because I went to this very sort of proper seamstress school in Rome to learn, you know, how to make good measurements. And there was one measurement which was nipple to nipple. And I just thought, oh, I better do it. If I don't do that, what if I've missed some important thing? And he was rather amused by that.
6: Because you felt a bit shy about it.
5: Well, it was so obvious that I didn't need to do that. But I just did it anyway, because I was worried about doing things wrong. So I just thought, oh, I'm just going to do it. And yeah.
6: That's just so great. And did he like the coat?
5: Yeah, he loved the coat. And I made this, like, this long coat that it was like a highwayman, you know, or a pirate. But I never saw it on stage. And then my ex-husband, James Fox, he wrote Keith Richards' autobiography.
6: Ghost wrote. Yes. The autobiography of Keith Richards, which probably many people have read. I read it.
5: It's absolutely, I've read many drafts, but at one point James would spend a lot of time with Keith, and he sent me a fax saying, I've got him, my dear, he's mine, with this drawing of him with two guns and this kind of highwayman coat, which I like to think was the coat that I made him. So that was good.
6: If it wasn't, it would be a reproduction that he had made only because he lost that coat or somebody vomited on it or something like that. You mentioned the Italian man that you were with in Rome who connected you to Keith Richards. And I know that he's quite a bit older and an aristocrat. And I didn't know this until I read it, that Marcello Mastroianni's character in La Dolce Vita, which is one of my favorite movies, that character is allegedly based on your Italian lover.
5: Yeah.
6: Whose name is escaping me right now.
5: He was called Dado Ruspoli.
6: Dado Ruspoli.
5: Yeah.
6: Right. And so, and that's true about the Marcello Mastroianni.
5: It was based on him, but when I watched it, I couldn't really quite see how or why, because Marcello Mastroianni's character is a slight, he just had a different approach. Dado was, he was just this wonderful misfit and everybody loved him, and we'd go into a bar and they'd go, ciao principe, let me give you coffee, and he wore this Borsellino hat and
6: he was grand.
5: No, he was humble, but he had real charm, and he was very nice. He was nice to everybody, and he was great. You know, there's a lot of. He was a lot older. He was something like 36 years older than me, but he really took care of me. And people, like some of my friends, say like, "But are you sure you weren't, you know, coerced?" And I said, "No."
6: Because you were 18, you were young.
5: I was 21 when I met him, and he was 59, I think. But he actually saved me. It was a really difficult period in my life, and he was great. He was so immature, we were perfectly matched. And so I really have a lot of affection and a lot of love. And, I mean, he's been dead for ages, but he was a wonderful person, and we had a really great time together.
6: I wondered about the La Dolce Vita connection because, it's one of my favorite. It's one of my favorite movies. Actually, first time I ever saw it was here in San Francisco, probably age 14 at the York Theater, which no longer exists. And I was the only person in the theater until a man came in and sat down right next to me. But that's a different story. But that Marcello Mastroianni's character, it's a very dark and despairing movie in a way, the way that it ends. He wants to be connected to meaning, but he's this bon vivant who's trapped into that lifestyle. And it sounds like Dado was not really like that. But I was wondering about your experience of, I'll just put it bluntly, like aristocracy and people from the upper class. And I, from way outside, it kind of seems like it's not part of highborn culture to strive or be ambitious or do things. And so I just wanted to know what you have to say about that.
5: Yeah, that's interesting, because my father had some aristocratic friends, and he kind of had friends from all classes. And then, but he worked very hard. And then when I lived in Rome, it was, you know, it was, there was a, the whole kind of code of, well, I was quite interested in the code of dressing from different classes. And then they were very, they were so snobbish in Rome. I mean, you know, it was quite boring, actually, because no one did anything. And
6: which is sort of my point.
5: Yeah. And it's fun for a short time, but certainly for a young person, I couldn't really, I knew I wouldn't be able to stay there, because even though I was chaotic, I was ambitious. I didn't just want to stay in Rome for the rest of my life and wander up and down the Via Condotti, and which is what I did, really. And so I used to go, and the people who were interesting were all the crazy people, you know, the sort of straight snobbishness of the aristocracy was predictable.
6: Yeah.
5: But there were some people who were just eccentrically or just genuinely interesting, and then I suppose it didn't really matter where they were from, but I was very conscious. I was much more conscious of the class system in Italy, because I suppose they'd had their, you know, there was the black aristocracy, and then there was the nouveau riche who were been ennobled by the king, who was just a sort of person. Like, I remember Dado saying something about that awful Garibaldi, which I thought was so funny.
6: Right.
5: So you get the picture.
6: But what about British class? I mean, two questions I'm thinking of, but I mean, you connected to your family, there are people whose first name is Lord, and I mean, not directly, maybe, but there's some Lord and Lady and Sir who are in the larger kind of atmosphere.
5: What are you thinking of in particular?
6: Well, Lady Caroline Blackwood, for instance.
5: Right. Yeah, yeah. Oh, she was just fantastic. She was my father's second wife, and they didn't have any children. But, I mean, she was the most brilliant writer. She started writing later in her life, and she was just the most sort of acerbic, irreverent, poignant distiller of words. And she came from, you know, they had these sort of horrific upbringing, I think she came from a very weird family. And but in the end, what was exciting about her was her language. And my father became, they sort of had a moment of friendship again. I met her daughter when I was in Ireland, and she had these daughters, and then we all sort of went out for dinner like family. It was so weird, because we weren't really, family was just not something to be, we had a different approach, I suppose, because in a way, like, my father had had a lot of children, but he didn't have a family. So I kind of tried to understand what this meant.
6: Because he didn't have just one. Yeah, there wasn't one nuclear family.
5: Yeah, there were loads. So I think instead of thinking, you know, that this was something I was deprived of, I thought, okay, well, this is how it works with him.
6: Yeah. But
5: we always got on, so it worked for me. It didn't work.
6: You and he always got on.
5: Yeah.
6: Yeah.
5: So I just thought, okay, this is fine, and I didn't want anything else because what I did have worked well. I had a real bond with him, and I trusted him, even though I was very careful to make it work how I think it I needed to. But actually, when I think back on how kind of cautious I was, I don't think I necessarily needed to be.
6: Yeah.
5: I think we were good. And that's nice retrospectively to sort of register instead of as
6: much. Don't you think most anxieties are like that, about what other people want from you? That it's more something you're sort of putting on yourself usually? I don't know.
5: Not always. Yeah.
6: With your father and all of the, so he had 14 children, although I

0: 14th of a father. Mm. They're getting a father.
1: Not necessarily.
0: Well, I don't know. I was just trying out that thought that it doesn't divide by the numbers.
1: No.
0: You know what I mean? And there's ways in which when you have a father, they're your father, and they're not, if there's five other children, you don't have 20% of a father. You just have you either have a relationship or you don't. But it's just, it's not so mathematical.
1: No, it really isn't. Yeah.
0: Do you think that the fact that all of these, well, not all of them, but for instance, Carolyn Blackwood and many other people associated with your father and in your family, including some of your siblings, have written books. Mm-hmm. There's a lot of books, a lot of memoirs, a fair number of novels that read like memoirs.
1: Yeah.
0: And I was wondering what that experience feels like, because then you know, like maybe with Carolyn Blackwood, you could feel that you knew her because she'd left such a literary trail behind her.
1: Well, it was like I got to know her, because when I met her, she was, her daughter, who I was friends with, Evgenia, I think we were about 14, close in age, or 15, and Caroline was wild, you know, she was, I remember going down Portobello Road and we were two teenagers and I was like buying whatever. She was buying glasses for the kitchen. She was buying domestic appliances. And so that was kind of their relationship. Caroline was drank a lot. And then when she wrote her first book, which was called The Stepdaughter, and I read it and I fell completely in love with her in a, nothing to do with her really, as I'd known her, but I saw what she was capable of, and I saw where her kind of, I don't know, it's like almost where she could express her love and her conscience, where she couldn't really do it in a domestic family situation, but her writing was so good and so searing and so unsentimental that it was extraordinary to read. And I read it again the other day and it was just like nothing else. I've never read anything like it, and I had so much sympathy to how difficult it was for her to break out of, I suppose, that, you know, being trained up to be a debutante.
0: Yeah.
1: And then running off with Lucian Freud, which I think everyone was horrified by. And then this was how she established herself, and she was really highly regarded for her writing in the end.
0: Definitely.
1: Mm.
0: But, I mean, to have all these people in your family where you can just read their book.
1: Yeah. It's great.
2: You're listening to Bella Freud in conversation with Rachel Kushner. This is City Arts and Lectures.
0: I was just thinking of one of my favorite episodes of Fashion Neurosis is with the writer Hanif Qureshi.
1: Oh, yeah.
0: Who, if people know, wrote My Beautiful Laundrette and recently had a catastrophic accident that rendered him, I think, a permanent quadriplegic.
1: Yeah.
0: So he cannot move, but he can speak. And I'm going to show a clip of him, but this is not in that clip, but he ends up saying, if I recall correctly, that he's excited to stay alive despite his physical state being trapped in his body and not being able to move. He's excited to stay alive so that he can keep talking to people and listening to them speak back to him.
1: Yeah.
0: He says something like, there's so much to say.
1: So which is moving and extraordinary. And he says, writing is literally keeping me alive. And it is.
0: Yeah.
1: He's so remarkable.

0: And you guys share an analyst who is Adam Phillips, who some people might know. He's a kind of public intellectual, I would say, as an analyst, and has published many books, and appeared here on this stage in 2001, according to the what I looked up today. I thought that was cool.
1: That's great.
0: So can we see the clip of Hanif Qureshi from Fashion Neurosis?
2: Because we both go to the same analyst too, and you've been going for longer than me. And I remember you saying once, he's hot, and he is. And I know you speak on the phone now, but I wondered, did you ever think about what you were going to wear when you went to see him? Because when I first started seeing him, I used to spend ages composing my outfit, even my underwear, preparing myself for this visit, this precious visit.
3: Well, I'm quite shocked to hear that. I'm sure our analyst might also be shocked to hear that you're thinking about your pants when you get on to you're undressing really in terms of your unconscious. You are naked. You're showing him everything that you are, so I can see that what you wear could be a metaphor. But I lie on the couch. I don't look at him. I don't even remember what he looks like, to be honest. I just go in, or used to before my accident, lie down on the couch and start chattering on about whatever is on my mind, my dreams and beefs with people, et cetera, et cetera. I don't think what I'm going to wear when I go to my analyst, but I think about what I'm going to say and what I want to talk about. And I have to say, talking to my analyst on the phone on Mondays, which is what I do now once a week, I find it really creative. I don't know if you do.
2: Very.
3: I find it very creative in terms of what I'm writing. You know, and I don't know what I'm going to do next week in terms of my blog, but when I have a conversation with him, I often get ideas about what I will then write about the next week or the week after in terms of the blog. But just hearing his voice and talking to him on the phone and during the silences that there are in analysis, as you know, I find that really creative. And he's always helped me with my writing, and I know he's got a lot of writers as patients, you know. He's known as the writing whisperer,
2: really?
3: Because it really helps us, with our creativity.
2: Yeah,
3: you can think during a session with Adam, and I find that very really helpful, actually. And a kind of collaboration that I have with him. I know other writers feel the same.
2: He's brilliant at that, because I remember when I first went to see him, and part of my motivation, it was about 2 or 3 years before my dad died, and I said, I don't want to fall apart when he dies, because I'm so attached to him, and he's such a big prism for how I think about life and feel about life. And I remember what I was wearing as well. I was wearing this Tom Ford, like a cowhide coat, chocolate brown.
3: Oh, yeah.
2: And I remember, I sort of made some sort of apology about my coat, and he went, I think it's fantastic.
3: Yeah.
2: Well, great, I'm in.
3: Yeah.
2: And I also remember that I said, I feel like I have some sort of fear of failure. And he said, I actually think you have fear of success. And anyway, that was about 14 or 15 years ago now, but
3: yeah,
2: he helps me. I don't know, he's so intelligent. I feel as though he makes me more intelligent and have more confidence in my ideas.
3: That's great. That's the whole point of him existing, really, to make you feel like that. Mm. And I think he does that for anyone he comes into contact with. And I think there's a good reason that many of his patients, and of course several of whom are our friends, many of his patients, they just keep on going. I think I'm the longest. I've been going for, I think, About 31 years.
2: Really?
3: Yeah.
2: God.
3: I'm not even cured yet. I said to him the other day, you seem to think that I wouldn't ever be cured. I don't want to be cured.
2: No.
3: Of loving him and going to him and finding him useful.
2: Yeah.
3: Freud would have been appalled. Freud didn't think that you would go to an analyst for 31 years. You know, with Freud, you'd be in and out after 6 months or maybe a year, or you'd go for a few months, and then you go back later, 3 years later for a few months, so on. But you wouldn't go for 31 years. It would have been a madness to think about that, because he would have thought, I'm sure Freud would have thought, that would become like a kind of excessive dependence, you know, or a kind of addiction.
0: I forgot I was going to ask you what happened at the Freud Museum.
1: Oh,
0: when you did that event there, but I don't know if it's a on stage or an off stage topic.
2: Oh gosh, I went. It was the anniversary of Sigmund Freud some year. I can't remember what it was, and I was really busy. And I got this email saying, oh, we've got someone painting people's dreams. Do you want to come over and we'll paint yours? And I thought, oh, come on, you know, just don't be so busy. You can't even do that. So I went there and I said, look, I'll be a little bit late. And they said, okay. And anyway, I got there and I walked up to where this was happening. There was a huge audience. And I hadn't read the email properly, and I just thought there would be some sort of weird person painting dreams in a room. And there was an audience and some man at the front waiting with a chair for me and a woman waiting to draw my dream. So I literally...
0: This is like an anxiety
2: this
0: machine.
2: This was like
0: it's a
2: dream.
0: Like a dream that you show up in your underwear.
2: It was so eccentric, the whole experience. And then... the audience asked me the most bizarre questions. I mean, their capacity for minute kind of niche... And so I described my dream and some other ones as well.
0: The audience asked questions about your dream.
2: So then he sort of responded to me, and then he said, would anyone like to ask any questions? And then about 20 people asked questions. They were just so random. It was so funny. And then... he then said, "Now this section in the comp, whatever it was, would anyone like to say how they would have felt if they'd had that dream?" This is so far-fetched.
0: But it sounds kind of wonderful.
2: It was really fun because it was like I'd been abducted and taken into this place and asked all these quite affectionate questions. And it was all felt generally like a lot of goodwill was being directed to me.
0: Until they tried to sell you that drawing.
2: No, well, then I had to sort of decide to fess up that I didn't know there'd be an audience. And I thought they must have not told me, but apparently they did tell me. But they're so polite that they don't sort of remind you about, you know, when I said I'll be late, they didn't say... it starts at 3:30. There's like 50 people waiting for you.
0: Yeah.
2: They didn't say anything. And I thought, gosh, this is like when psychoanalysis goes completely wrong and it just doesn't, you know. You need someone to say, get a move on, you lazy. You know, what the f*** are you doing being late?
0: But it sounds wonderful. And we have an audience here tonight. And I think this is the time in the evening when I'm supposed to segue to questions from that audience. Is that correct? Can somebody confirm to me? Yes. They don't have to ask you about your dream since they didn't hear about it first, but they could.
4: We have a first question on your right in the front.
5: It's not about a dream.
4: Good.
5: I think that it's really interesting that you have kind of framed our consciousness, our knowing of you around fashion. I think it's bold and courageous and amazing. And I think asking people what they're wearing and why they chose it is really a kind of beautiful insightful way to get in. So I'm curious how you have come to that as your beginning, and of course what you're wearing and why you chose it.
0: Well, I just want to say first, thank you so much for asking that, because I forgot I was going to do that at the beginning, and then I got sidetracked about Kate Moss. So continue.
2: Well, this suit is one of my favorites at the moment, and I've been all over the place in the last 10 days, and I felt like, okay, this will be a good container. And then the designer, Phoebe Philo, she gave me these shoes, and they are so, they're kind of quite attention-seeking, and if I'm going to be attention-seeking, that's where I like to do it. And they also remind me slightly of, they seem almost like a David Cronenberg creation. They've got these buckles that are like a centipede or something that he'd invented. And she also gave me this belt. And I feel she's a really good friend of mine, and we've had a friendship that's developed very slowly, often not ever talking about fashion. And so I feel kind of, I was conscious that I was putting on these two things that she had gifted me, and that they would be like talismans. And so that's what I'm wearing today.
1: This question's in the center.
6: Hi. I love fashion neuroses like everyone else in this room. And I've often thought about that you have so many great conversations with people you've known for years. Good close friends, which has a different tenor in the conversation. And I wondered, at what moment did you kind of think, oh, I'm going to make a podcast, because fashion seems so different than making a podcast. But maybe there are quite a lot of similarities between designing a piece of clothing and engaging in a deep conversation. So I just wondered how that process happened and the similarities you've discovered as a result.
2: Well, I've always been interested in clothes, in how they how you choose to hide or reveal what you know through what you wear, and conscious a lot of my life of hiding, but not wanting to be anonymous. I wanted people to notice me, but in a way that I could manage, I could control. So fashion is the perfect thing for that. And then I knew that I wanted to do something to show that fashion, especially, well, people in fashion are much more interesting than they're portrayed, that they're generally shown in the media in a kind of one-dimensional way, some of which is interesting, like bitchy, competitive, you know, all that. But there's so much more. And then all the codes, and also there's a lot of camaraderie and a lot of loyalty, which you never hear about. And these sort of amazing feats of triumph over adversity, how you make something come to life, and how ambitious and kind of imaginative they are. And I thought, I know there's something, you know, and all the kind of hilarious, bonkers things people say that are like philosophy. They're really good. You know, and I thought there must be a way to show this. And first of all, I actually sat down in a cafe with Hanif about 10 years ago and told him I wanted to write something. And we had a few kind of meetups, but he didn't know enough about fashion, even though in a way fashion is completely irrelevant, but he didn't know about the where you put the pressure on and where you're flippant and where you're serious and how it kind of shows up. And so, and then I thought I'd do it. I wanted to do a chat show, but very, very short. And then I'd never heard of a podcast, really. And then a friend of mine came to visit, who's a filmmaker, and I just thought, let's try filming, you know, how would this look? It was all about how it looked. Because I'd seen this thing on YouTube of somebody filming Allen Ginsberg at the Albert Hall in whenever that was in the 60s. And it was like looking through a hole and you saw this big, this kind of triangle. And I thought, I want it to look like that. And then when we were messing about filming stuff, he said, oh, you need some props. And then I thought, okay, they can lie on the couch, I'll sit in the chair. And if we go on tour, everyone will recognize that shape. And then I, you know, because no one in my family ever talked about Sigmund Freud. It was, my dad didn't. And then I just thought, just get over it. If someone else does it, you will be so annoyed about this false humility. And so, and then someone told me about podcasts, but I thought, okay, I can do this and I can film it, because it was always really important that I like the idea of this overhead camera looking into somebody's eyes as their thoughts are forming. And that's how it sort of ended up as it is. And I didn't also know that when people lie down, that it changes how you, where your thoughts come from. Instead of gauging. Well, it seems to. I tried it the other day. I'd never, like any, well, I never lie on the couch, but last week I did a live fashion neurosis, my second one after you, in New York with Laurie Anderson. And she said, should we switch places at a certain point? So I lay there and I can almost not remember what she was saying. Is anyone there? You know, I don't even know if I'm here. And then lying down, somehow it's as though your thinking comes from here instead of there. It changes. It just changes it.
1: Closer to your heart, maybe.
2: Something like that. Anyway, I realize it does have an effect. And when I'm watching the person on the couch, I feel very, very protective, and also that they don't need my protection. So it's an intense, engaging and allowing.
1: Yeah, wow. So that they don't need your protection means you have confidence in them to do it. You are sitting in your father's old leather chair, right? Yeah. That's a prop on the show.
2: Yeah.
1: How does that feel?
2: Well, I think the only time I had that chair fixed, and there were loads of complaints because the arm was falling off and all these moths kept coming out, and I didn't want them to eat my green carpet or my cushions. And so, but we would sit, that chair was in front of the TV when he would watch the horse racing and gamble. Wow. He was a big gambler for a long time. Wow. So it's changed its usage.
1: Are there other questions?
4: I have a question on the right here.
7: I'm just imagining having to go up on stage and tell strangers about my dreams, especially when you're not expecting to. But I'm wondering how you capture your dreams. How do you record them? How do you recall them? Do you have any ritual around that, or is it random?
2: Well, it depends. Sometimes they disappear so fast, but I have got loads of old dreams written in books, and some of them are really funny, and I'll be leafing through a sketchbook looking for an idea that I haven't used, and I'll find a dream that I've written down and start laughing. I love laughing at my own jokes. I'm really bad at telling jokes, but I find my jokes really amusing, but I never tell anyone. They're so bad.
8: This question's from the front to your right. You have such an innate and yet conscious artistic sensibility, and everything in your podcast and about your outfit and about your sensibility is so beautifully articulated. And I was wondering, is there anything about the world or about art in general that inspires you? What inspires you?
2: Well, I mean, everything inspires me, but there are certain things that I go back to where I'm looking for emotional intensity, which is a good place to reset. And that photograph of Rambo on the cover of the poem, I think the only photograph where you just see his shoulder and the bow tie kind of slightly askew and where they've tinted it. And he just, I think that image is the height of elegance. It's what I want everything to look like. Like he's some, you could wear a great suit and you could sleep under a bush like one of those characters from Balzac. Get up, if your suit's good, you can just dust off and kind of inveigle your way into the aristocracy where you need to be to hustle. And that's always a good one. And then I often think about or look at pictures of Anita Pallenberg, who was my complete, when from the age of about 11 or 12, I became obsessed with her and loved her and thought she was the most stylish and cool, because she was tough and really, really classy. And then when I was living in Rome, I remember I was having tea at the Pantheon, and somebody tapped me on the shoulder, and I turned around, and it was her. And we became friends, and she used to wear my clothes. So she is a great source of rigor. She's so rigorous, and I like that sort of tense thing. And so that's, I could go on for hours, you know. Those are two of my special places that I look for ideas from.
1: Rambo, I just wanted to share, when I had a little kid and this happens and he got lice and he gave me lice, I told myself it was incredibly chic because Rambo was famous for always having lice.
2: That's very good.
1: Is there another question? We have time for a couple.
4: We have a question right in the front on your right. You'll be next.
9: Hi, Bella. I'm curious how you go about selecting your guests. And I know some of the guests that you have a lot of media attention kind of swirling around them at a certain, I think of Jonathan Anderson, for example, mm-hmm. is having such a big year. And I'm wondering how much of that is a personal relationship that you have with them and how much has to do with your audience.
2: Well, it's really about if I think I can have a good conversation with someone, so whether I know them or not. So with Jonathan, I didn't know him very well. I'd met him when he was still at fashion school. And so I knew the kind of, I knew his, an element of his character, but we weren't friends. And so when I approached him, I really didn't know if he'd say yes or not. And then when he did, I thought, ooh, I must be doing something good. You know, this is a real vote of confidence. And it was, and so some people I know and some people I don't know at all, but it's like I have this feeling in my gut, we could talk. We could have a good conversation. It's not like with Carl Ove Knausgård. I mean, part of it was just based on how unbelievably handsome he is and then the brilliance of his words and that combination. I felt that I could not be overwhelmed by his brilliance and I would be able to kind of cope with, I'd be able to find my own language. And sometimes, so I don't, and I want things to be a surprise as well. And so I'm looking for that too. And so it's really exciting. It's like flirting almost, I mean. You know, just thinking, oh my God, that would be so amazing. Could it happen? And then sometimes it does and sometimes it doesn't. And when people say no, that's quite stimulating as well. I don't want it to be too easy. You know, I work really hard my whole life and I enjoy you know, I enjoy kind of working harder and making it as good as I possibly can.
1: I love that, that if everybody said yes, it would be less exciting for you.
2: Yeah, I'd worry.
1: You're bringing people into the public sphere and making these oral histories that will be there for always, and they, they really enrich my life, and a lot of listeners, I'm sure, feel that way. Like, we can be part of this London in the 70s, or just so many different worlds that you're bringing into play by doing this and getting people to talk. So I'm really glad you could be here tonight in San Francisco.
2: Thank you, Rachel.
1: Yeah, and thanks, everybody, for coming.
2: Thank you.
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5: Welcome, friends, to another edition of Economic Update, a weekly program devoted to the economic dimensions of our lives and those of our children. I'm your host, Richard Wolf. Today's program is about an institution, a human institution created by human beings, for human beings, and full of the pros and cons that all institutions exhibit. It is an institution that hasn't lasted forever, and it will not last forever. In other words, it has a life and a death, like all institutions do. I'm talking about the market. And I have to stress, when I talk about the market, that I'm talking about something around which, basically, a religion has congealed. So that people talk about the market the way they talk about God or gods. The market is some fantastic, superhuman, not the creation of people, not full of strengths and weaknesses, not something with a birth, an evolution, and a death. It's as if the market were forever. It isn't. As if it were natural. It isn't. And if we have always had them, we haven't. And as if it is incredibly efficient, it isn't. Some people have always loved markets, just as people have always hated them. They've been a bone of contention, and no effort at suppressing the critics of markets has ever succeeded in doing away with the criticism of markets, which is as powerful as the markets themselves. Markets have been good for some people and bad for others, like any other institution. So let's take a look to see whether I can make the case for what I've just said. So let's begin. What is a market? A market is an institution inserted between two poles, production of goods and services at one end and consumption of the goods and services at the other. So for example, if you grow your own potatoes, the production, your labor with the soil and the seeds and the watering and the weed, all the work, the production of the finished potato by you and the consumption of that potato by you or your family, there's no market. You don't take the potatoes you've produced to a place where they go through a procedure called exchange. You give up your potato for something else that someone gives you in exchange, say money, or if not money, something else of value to you. A tomato, you can exchange your potatoes for somebody else's tomatoes. a market is that institution of exchange. When there are markets, goods go through that exchange process on their way from the producer to the consumer. And so now the question arises, the minute you have these things, what's the ratio of exchange? How many dollars do you have to give up to get a pound of potatoes? How many tomatoes might you have to give up to get a pound of potatoes, etc.? In other words, the ratio of exchange, the price, if you want to call it that, is something that happens in the market based on what the demands are of the two sides of the market. And here's what we know about markets. Each side wants to get as much of what it will buy as it can for whatever it has to sell. And on the other side, the same thing. So in fact, both sides, the seller on each side and the buyer on each side, are engaged in a process that I'm going to bluntly call screwing the other guy. You want to give up as few of your tomatoes as possible for each pound of potatoes, because the fewer tomatoes you give up for that pound of potatoes, the more tomatoes you'll have left to exchange for other things. You're better off, better the deal you can negotiate with the potato guy. You want the most potatoes for the least tomatoes. And guess what the guy on the potato side wants? He wants the most of your tomatoes for the least potatoes he has to give up. Markets generate conflict. That's not one of their virtues. As you'll see, it's one of their flaws, and it's going to come back to haunt you. Here's another way to understand what markets do. Markets ration out whatever has been produced. The market is how all the potato producers in any community, whether that community is your village or your state or your nation or the world, whatever the production is, now the question is, who gets the output? Production is what produces output. That's what the words mean. Production of software programs, of ice cream cones, of tissue paper, of jackets, whatever. The production gives you the product. But if we live in an economy, as we certainly do, which has highly developed division of labor, we don't live anymore, as human beings once did, in little isolated farmhouses where we produced and consumed what we produced. In that kind of an economy, we don't need markets very much. I remember visiting households in New England years ago and having the people who lived there tell me how proud they were that they never went to a supermarket, that between their chickens and their cows and their 4 acres, they could grow or raise all their food, all the bases of everything they needed, even their salt, even their sugar. Even, you name it, they could do it on their own. They didn't have to go to market for anything. Terribly proud. But we live in an economy that's been developed, all of us do, where there's a high degree of division of labor. You go to work producing something, one or two or three things, and then after you finish producing them, you get paid a wage. And with the wage, you go and buy all the other things you consume. You don't make them. You buy them. In other words, you need exchange to take care of your needs, to feed yourself, to clothe yourself, to shelter yourself. You must participate in the market. That's one of the reasons religions developed that look upon the market as this magical thing. I go to work. I work all day in a factory or an office or a store, and at the end of the week, I get an envelope with money or a check that I can cash for money. And then I go into the market and buy all the things I need to consume. I am a prisoner of the market. What do I mean? Well, how much money you get paid determines what you can buy. It's not about how much work you do. It's not how good you are at the job. It's not how hard you work. It's how much you get paid. Because when you go to buy something, they're not interested in how you got the money. They're not interested in whether you work hard or not at all. Whether you begged or borrowed or stole the money, they could care less. They just want the money. So you discover as a child that it's all about the money. And therefore, when you look for a job, when you get a job, you're interested in the money. That's not a flaw in your character. That's your adjustment to a system that puts the market in such a position. So it becomes in the interest of everybody to try to build up the price they can get when they sell whatever they have to sell. If it's a realtor, he's going to tell you how wonderful the house or the apartment are that he's trying to sell. Is he telling the truth? Who knows? When will you find out? Too late, after you paid. So he's going to hype it. Just like the grocer is going to tell you, these are the best strawberries you've ever. Maybe. But you understand, as we are all creatures of advertising, and advertising is everywhere telling you, buy this, buy that, buy this. You'll get this if you buy that. You'll get that if you buy this. On and on. It's endless. We live in a culture that is hysterically market-oriented. It's like a religion. And yet, I'm going to now go through with you all the places that reject markets, that don't want markets, that hate Marxists. I'm going to start with a story that I like to tell my students. I call it my Thanksgiving story. You're home for Thanksgiving. You've just taken an economics course where the teacher has told you the market is this wonderful institution that has brought us to prosperity and is so efficient and all this other junk I'm going to dismantle in the second half of today's show. But before we get to it, you're home for Thanksgiving and you're in love with markets because your teacher persuaded you. And you sit down for your Thanksgiving dinner and your mother carves up the turkey that she's prepared, and you all enjoy it with the cranberry sauce and the whole bit. And when the dinner is done, your grandmother says to you, sitting across the table, would you please take out the garbage? Sure, you say, that'll be $4. It's a market. I'm telling you that we have a market. You want the garbage out? You got to pay. Your father leans across the table, smacks you across the face, and says, what are you talking about? This is a family. We do things for each other because we love each other, not because we buy and sell. Take that kind of mentality out of here. It destroys the love that a family needs. Wow. Turns out inside the family, we don't divide the labor and do things for each other by buying and selling. We exclude it. Stay with me. We're going to go into this market in much greater detail in the second half of today's show. Welcome back, friends, to the second half of today's economic update. We're engaged here in a critique of the market, an effort to show you what a mixed bag this institution always was. We ended up the first half talking about how inside a household there's a division of labor. You take out the garbage. Mother prepared the turkey. Dad maybe made the stuffing. Aunt Louise, you get the picture. People do different things. They work that out in the family, among the relatives. Before, and then they each produce something, and they get together, and they share it. And the turkey goes from the producer, mom, to you, the kid who's consuming. There's no market. And the attempt to introduce a market is punished by exclusion. Let me give you another enormous example. Inside every major corporation in America, there is a division of labor. This subsidiary makes these parts. This division of the company makes those parts. Those parts go into the part of another division. Do they buy and sell from each other? No. Is it a market? No. Can outsiders come in and buy? No. Do you try to sell it outside the company? No. It's internal. But it's a division of labor where producer and consumer are different parts of the community, are the employees of the company. They don't have. In fact, if you study the history of mergers and acquisitions, it's often because the company doesn't want to be dependent on a market. If you have to go to the open market, you don't know what you're going to find. One day to the next, it might be a higher price. Might be somebody else beat you to it. It might be they found a market better somewhere. You don't want to be at risk that way. How do you solve the problem? You buy a company that you normally bought from. You don't buy from it. You buy the company itself, bring it inside your corporate structure, and now you don't have to worry about insecurity. You've got everything under control. Most of our products come from big corporations that have done that. Inside, they don't allow markets. So when you hear them celebrate the market on 4th of July BS opportunity, don't be fooled. It's not about markets. It's about a market outside, not inside the corporation. Let me give you yet another example. Every socialist country, for most of its history, and I'm including here Soviet Union, People's Republic of China, North Korea, Cuba, you name it, has used markets. Markets are not a peculiarity of capitalism. Markets are an institution, has been used by many. If you travel to America, major cities in the American South, you will see in one part or another of downtown a place referred to in the history books as the slave market. That's right. They bought and sold human beings in a market. They even bred human beings. Virginia was famous for it. So markets are not a particularity of capitalism. The New York Times may refer to capitalism as the market system, but that's ignorance that's working there. Feudal Europe, for 1,000 years, had all kinds of markets, local markets, regional markets, international markets. Socialist countries use markets to this today, right now. If you go to Russia or China, you can go downtown and buy things at the market, kind of like you can here. So what is going on? Well, they discovered something way back with Plato and Aristotle in ancient Greece. People don't learn this because it isn't taught, but Plato and Aristotle didn't like markets. They felt that markets were an institution that destroyed social cohesion. In other words, they tore communities apart. They were against them. They only disagreed about what to do. Plato said, get rid of them. Aristotle said, it'll be so disruptive to get rid of them now that we have them that we should find the following solution. Don't get rid of them. Control them. Regulate them. And that's what modern socialist countries do. They have a government agency set the prices. And why is that? Well, that goes back to the basic reality of a market. Remember I said you want to give up as few potatoes as possible for your tomatoes. Every seller of whatever it is tries to drive up the price by holding back the quantity. I'll give you an example from America right now. The price of oil has come down because of a temporary agreement between the United States and Iran about opening the Strait of Hormuz. So the price of oil has come down. Has the price of gasoline come down? Not anywhere near as much. Why not? Because the gasoline companies, who are oil companies who've refined the oil to make it into gasoline, they want to make up the profit they didn't have when the price of oil was in trouble. So they're not in any rush. They know by holding back the gasoline, they can keep the price up. They know that in a culture that depends on the car, we're going to have to fill up our cars one way or the other. So they keep the price high. Every capitalist, every company in a market system tries to manipulate the market. The most famous way of doing it, we call that monopoly. That's when you're the only one who produces something. Then you can charge whatever you want. You got no competitors. Nobody is maneuvering to get your customer away. So you can go to town. The big corporations, Apple, Microsoft, Walmart, they developed monopolies, a particular position where they could, you get ready, control the market. We've never had free markets. That's a utopian imaginary. And you know why we call things free market? Because we'd like to believe that there could be a market, hypothetically, which wasn't being manipulated by one or another of the participants. We've never had such a thing. It's purely a utopian dream. Never realized, never realizable. In the socialist countries, you set prices because you want there to be a certain adjustment. You're not going to let, for example, suppose the milk producers, and by the way, in many countries they do this, including parts of the United States, parts of Canada, and so on. Milk producers hold back milk. They either don't let their herds of cows get big enough, or they destroy the milk periodically, plow it under, pour it into the fields. Why? Because if you control the supply, you make it scarce, you can jack up the price. Because some people, here we go now, some people are so attached to milk that they will pay a higher and higher price. Other people will drop away. They used to buy the milk, but they can't afford it if it's $10 a gallon. They could afford it at $4 a gallon or maybe even $6, but not $10. But the sellers of milk want to sell it at $10. So they do. They jack up the price. And yeah, they don't sell as much milk, but the milk they sell fetches so high a price that they're going to profit. Less milk, higher price. They go for it. What happens? Rich people buy the milk. They can afford it. They don't care. And then they feed it to their cat, whom they adore. Meanwhile, across the street is a family with 10 children that can't afford to buy any milk for any of them because they don't have the money to pay $10 a gallon. The milk is produced. The milk goes to the market. The milk is sold and distributed. But to whom does the market distribute the milk? Answer, to the people with the money to buy. Markets are systems of distributing, and they favor those with the most money. We don't distribute the milk according to whether it's more important to feed children than to feed cats. We might, most of us agree, which is the more important use. The market doesn't care. The market goes to where the money is. Now you can understand rich people like markets, because they are favored by the market. The market is not a neutral institution. It never was. The reason we have a religion of markets is because rich people prefer to be able to say, you should do this, not because it's good for me as a rich person, but it's because that's the way the market wants it to be, as if the market were neutral. It isn't. And if the market were some religion, it oughtn't to be. But in our culture, it has become a clever way to get people to accept the way things are when they know that's wrong. It's more profitable to play a market, to make a market, than to deal with the needs people have. And here's some proof. During World War II, economists went to President Franklin Roosevelt and said, we are now fighting World War II against the Germans and Italians in Europe and against the Japanese in the Far East. We are diverting our industrial capacity to producing guns and bullets and planes and ships and missiles and all the rest of the military. And all those resources we are taking away from producing consumer goods. We're saying to our people, we have to cut back on producing food, clothing, shelter, all the things you buy with your money, your wages, because we have to use those resources for military. So there's going to be a real cut in the supply of sugar and meat and gasoline and all these other things. And they said to the president, if you let the market work, those things are going to become very scarce. And the only people who can afford to maintain consumption will be the rich. And that will turn the mass of middle and low-income people against the rich people. And that division will undermine the solidarity we need to fight and win the war. So you can't let the market work. And so we abolish the market in the United States because of its problems. And we substitute ration. The government issued little booklets full of coupons. And if you wanted to buy a gallon of gas, you needed a coupon. If you wanted to buy a quart of milk, a coupon. A pound of sugar, a coupon. Any meat, a coupon.

0: The rationing at a time of need was a statement, a screaming statement, if you can hear it, that markets are a very questionable way to run a society. Good for the rich and not for almost everybody else. I hope this critical analysis of the markets helps you think clearly about the world we live in and the changes that need to be made. And in any case, I look forward to speaking with you again next week.
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5: I mean, I see this as a key challenge of our era, resisting the temptation to, on the one hand, constantly rage against Trump's latest antics, while also making sure that the buffoonery of Trumpism doesn't obscure how extreme and dangerous the situation is. I think there is no law of nature that says democracy can't be destroyed by a bunch of buffoons in power.
6: Welcome back to Cambridge Forum. I'm Daniel Berger-Jones, and today we're taking stock of the American political situation on the anniversary of Trump's election. How far have we come, and some say would say, how low have we sunk? Today we're going to look at the role of protest and humor to uncover some of the more effective strategies. The goal is to discuss what happens when humor masks deeper political truths. How do we navigate this new world of clownish propaganda? Do we dare ignore Trump's silliness and wild words when some of them actually end up being implemented? What does satire reveal about the state of our democracy? And is laughter our best last defense? Firstly, we've got Thomas Zimmer. He is an historian and journalist who recently moved back to Germany from his professor's post at Georgetown University. His work focuses on the history of democracy and the American right. Next up, we have Karen North. She is a recognized expert in psychology and digital social media. She's the founder and former director of University of SoCal Annenberg's Digital Social Media MS program and a professor of digital and social media in the School of Communication. Let's just start with you, Thomas. You are an expert, I suppose, in anti-democratic tendencies on the American right, and the relationship between mainstream conservatism and the far right is your area of study. Can you just tell us a bit, where did Trumpism come from and how can we situate it in the context of United States history?
5: Well, the short-ish answer to that question in very broad stroke is that Trumpism's rise is itself much more the result rather than the cause of a right-wing radicalization of the Republican Party that had been going on for decades, the GOP, which existed as a kind of a big tent party still in the 1950s or so, stretching basically across the political and ideological spectrum. It first became dominated by the modern conservative movement. It became the political home of all those who saw the democratization and the pluralization of America in the wake of the civil rights legislation in the 1960s, skeptically or even outright rejected these developments towards a pluralistic democracy. And as the conservative movement radicalized to the right, so did the Republican Party. There have been many inflection points in this story, how ever more extreme radical ideas and people came to dominate that right-wing coalition of which the Republican Party had become the political arm. And I think since the end of the Obama era, the Republican Party has been defined by these people who

0: who do not even describe themselves as conservatives anymore. In fact, if you listen to the leading intellectuals on today's political right, they reject the term conservatism outright. They desire a much more radical form of politics, which they call a counter-revolution. That's the term that they like to use. And they were clamoring for a much more radical leader who would come in and fight back against the left, whatever that is, the liberals, without being bound by law, by precedent. And Donald Trump is, in their view, exactly that leader. That is why they united behind him in the first place in 2015, 2016, because they were, again, they were looking for someone who would come in and, you know, take the gloves off and fight back is how they see it, how they describe it, without, again, any regard to the law, the Constitution, or any sort of political precedent.
1: And that's in the United States of America, of course. There are models throughout the world, however. You've studied the playbook of authoritarian governments over the course of history. Are Trump's attacks on democracy similar or different from other authoritarian governments in Europe and elsewhere, for example, in Turkey with Erdogan, or Orban in Hungary, or even Vladimir Putin?
0: Yeah, I mean, there's certainly a lot of similarities in the way modern authoritarian movements, so I'm speaking about those who are kind of who rose in the 21st century, are pursuing their political project, how they go about transforming the political system, specifically how they aim at an authoritarian takeover of the state. They purge the civil service, they politicize and weaponize government bureaucracy. And some of what the American right has been doing is indeed sort of explicitly inspired by what you might call the sort of international authoritarian playbook. Specifically, Viktor Orban in Hungary is being revered on the right as a sort of an inspiration and a role model. Some of it is also more incidentally similar to what authoritarians have done elsewhere. For instance, the Trumpists are not going after universities because Orban did it, but because a hostility towards the supposedly liberal university has been a key feature of right-wing political identity literally since the founding of modern conservatism in the 1950s. So it really wouldn't make sense to say they're doing it because Orban did it first. And this is where perhaps I want to caution a little bit against the idea of a playbook, right? I do not want to dismiss the comparisons or the usefulness of Orban as a reference point, but I do think we need to resist the temptation to boil everything down to that one thing, the one master plan, the one analogy. Everything is just like Orban. You know, if you look at Orban, for instance, Orban mostly stuck to what experts would call autocratic legalism, meaning transforming the system while at least on paper staying within the boundaries of the law and the Constitution, while much of what Trump regime is doing is just blatantly illegal. And without wanting to minimize Orban's authoritarianism, I think it is dangerously misleading to regard Orban's Hungary as kind of the endpoint of what Trumpist rule in America might ultimately look like. If things go bad, again, that's an open question, but if things go bad, I think America could be in for much worse, for something much more extreme than what we currently see in Hungary.
1: Well, I think the playbook is as old as time. I mean, Republican Rome had similar populists going through it. So we've been dealing with this for thousands of years at this point. What's a little bit different and interesting is Trump has this clownishness to him. In your piece from January 8th in 2025, you warned not to be lulled by his clownishness, his dismissiveness, his attempts at humor. How should we, as a society, calibrate our reaction to his ramblings?
0: I mean, I see this as a key challenge of our era, kind of resisting the temptation to, on the one hand, constantly rage against Trump's latest antics, while also making sure that the silliness and the buffoonery of Trumpism doesn't obscure how extreme and dangerous the situation is. I think, you know, one thing I always kind of struggle with is I think we need to avoid self-defeating approaches to dealing with Trump. MAGA wants to project strength, and I think that's something we should subvert rather than confirm. We should always remember that, you know, being lawless doesn't make Trump omnipotent. There is still kind of a vast gulf between MAGA's authoritarian aspirations on the one hand and the realities of American society on the other. But, you know, the thing is, we can't simply ignore Trump's antics, however outrageous, because the president's words have power. So I believe we need to ask, the first question we should ask is, whose lives are affected by Trump's outrageous announcements, what antics, whatever he's doing? And unfortunately, since he is the president, there is a high chance his words do have real-world consequences. The second question we should ask, I think, is, you know, let's think through if and how he can actually put his, again, outrageous proclamations into practice. Again, keeping in mind that being lawless does not make him omnipotent. And the third question I think that is worth asking is, what do Trump's proclamations and the reactions on the right reveal about Trumpism as a political project? Because quite often what's sort of blurting out of Trump is quite in line with the right's broader vision, if he knows it or not, it's sometimes not even clear. So I think, again, these are the kinds of questions that we need to ask rather than either reflexively raging against whatever outrageous thing Donald Trump did that day, or kind of dismissing it because we think it's silly and buffoonish. And since it's buffoonish, it can't be dangerous. Unfortunately, there is no law of nature that says democracy can't be destroyed by a bunch of buffoons in power.
1: And sometimes it feels like his is just a stream of consciousness, and then he has a whole movement behind him that understands how to use the things that he said to sort of wend the conversation to where they'd like it to be. The whole movement seems to have morphed significantly since his first term, just with the influence of individuals like Stephen Miller and Steve Bannon. Right, in the past, Trump was criticized for mimicking the antics of strongmen like Mussolini, but he now has the tech wizardry of social media to boost his influence and can talk directly to the people. Do we think he's playing the clown similar to Boris Johnson, just acting like a harmless buffoon so we don't pay attention? Or is Trump himself being played by these men who actually understand how to use this strategy politically?
0: I mean, I think, frankly, my suggestion would be to assume that Trump is not playing anything. With Trump, I think everything is mostly exactly what it looks like. Trump himself mostly wants power. He wants impunity. He wants the ability to plunder. But he is also animated by this sort of spirit of vengefulness and grievance, which he has these sort of aggressively autocratic instincts and sensibilities. And that kind of aligns him very well with the people you mentioned, with sort of ideological zealots like Stephen Miller. Trump is a buffoon. I mean, he's lazy, he's undisciplined, he's a narcissist who insists on elevating people to positions of great power who have zero qualification other than that he liked them on Fox News and they kind of hate the same people he hates. Unfortunately, again, that doesn't mean people like Pete Hegseth or Kash Patel aren't dangerous. They most definitely are. But they are also manifestly incompetent. So there's always both, right? The problem is, again, there is no law of nature that says that's why these people aren't dangerous. They are. And crucially, they aren't all clowns, right? Some of them are committed extremist ideologues like Stephen Miller, like Russell Vogt, the director of OMB at the White House, who combines experience and competence with ideological zeal. So again, I think, to me, the thing we need to just grapple with is that this is mostly exactly what it looks like. And it is both. It is buffoonish, it is clownish, but it is also ideological, it is zealotry, and it is dangerous.
1: Well, and there are times where it feels like he's simply testing the waters to see whether or not clownishness and buffoonery can translate into something that is reality. For example, when he discusses annexing Canada and Greenland, or when he talks about a possible third term and then says it's just a joke, it's just a joke. It feels like he is simultaneously attempting to distract from the real issues that we should be focusing on and testing the waters of his wild ideas. Is his underlying purpose to destabilize reality or to create new realities?
0: So I would say, I'm not sure if this is sort of controversial or not, but I don't find the distraction thing helpful at all. For one thing, I believe it is a mistake to assign some strategic coherence or even brilliance to everything Trump does, right? I don't think he's like getting up in the morning and devising a grand strategy of distraction. I don't think that's happening. Another problem with the distraction thing is that it's really a way for a lot of people to justify their inaction, their unwillingness or inability to come up with a proper response, right? If you call everything a distraction, you're basically just justifying not doing anything about it. So again, I think, that's not really helpful to me. On the other hand, the other thing you said, that's more important. I think the testing the water thing, that is absolutely a thing. You saw this with Trump just declaring birthright citizenship suspended, blatantly unconstitutional, but it had the desired effect, which was right-wing legal scholars are hastily coming up with disingenuous readings of the 14th Amendment, all just intended to create the illusion that there is actually a life debate about what the amendment says, so that the right-wing majority on the Supreme Court can use this as a pretext to ultimately rule in Trump's favor. And I think that is exactly what will be happening with this sort of third term stuff. The Constitution is abundantly clear. This is not a thing. Can't do it, but you will see, I promise you, absolutely, you will see conservative right-wing legal scholars come out of the woods with some disingenuous justification of why maybe the Constitution isn't clear. And again, this is all just to create a pretext for, as they hope, the Supreme Court ultimately deciding maybe we can let it slide.
1: You're listening to a Cambridge Forum discussion on democracy or whatever. Can humor help? Our panel of speakers is made up of Thomas Zimmer, an historian and journalist whose work focuses on the history of democracy and the American right. Karen North is a psychologist and an expert in digital social media. I have one last question that I'd like to fire at you, Thomas, which is just about the recent No Kings protest, because it brought I mean, millions of people out onto the streets, the largest protest in American history. Trump's disapproval rating has sunk to a record low of 58% disapproving of the job that he is doing, according to the most recent Economist poll. Do you feel that these protests achieved something real?
0: I mean, I believe they mattered very much for three reasons. First of all, the Trumpists' key assertion is that they represent real America, quote unquote, real America. They constantly talk about this, right? That the November election 1 year ago was a referendum that installed Trump as the tribune of the people. And I think anything that helps to dispel that notion, especially in the minds of mainstream elites and like writers for the New York Times, matters, right? So 7 million people in the streets, that helps with that, right? Secondly, I think a broad coalition is needed to defeat Trumpist authoritarianism. And what we saw with these protests is in thousands of places, Americans came together with their neighbors in a communal effort that created a shared experience beyond strategic or ideological disagreement. That matters. And finally, I think these protests can be part of an effort to reclaim patriotism from the right. I think too long have the right-wingers been allowed to drape their grievances in the nation's collective symbols and present themselves as the guardians of the national story. And I think this is where No Kings is helpful also as a slogan, because it is a reference to a founding myth, but this time mobilized in defense of democratic self-government as an affirmation of democratic aspiration. And I think that is a necessary and an urgent endeavor to sort of reclaim the idea of who gets to represent the nation, who gets to represent the national story, who gets to call themselves patriots. And I think in that respect, also these protests can help.
1: Well put. Thank you so much for that. Karen, let's talk a little bit about social media. So Trump initially used Truth Social to reestablish himself after January 6, 2021, when he was booted from the other platforms. Now it is a tool of significant power used both globally and domestically. How would you characterize Trump's mastery of social media? Why is understanding digital platforms crucial for today's political landscape?
2: What's kind of amazing about social media is that while people try to say that this is this brand new experience and should be studied and understood independently of our history, the reality is that we're all social animals. And if you look back as far back as the early hominids and look forward as far forward as you could ever imagine, we will act and interact socially in the same way. And social media is just an extension of that. And so to start with, now you're saying, like, let's look at Truth Social. Let's go back before the first Trump administration and think, how in the world did this guy become the first private citizen who had never claimed a public paycheck ever to be elected president, right? It's kind of remarkable if you look at it in terms of his history. Plus, the guy who was a pro-choice, anti-gun Democrat his whole life, who became the most conservative, symbolizing the conservative right. You know, it's a crazy thing. But he is, and I don't think it's completely strategic, mm-hmm. He is a master of social media. What he does, that if you want to just sum it up in one little thing, is that social media allows us to feel that we have a personal relationship even when we do not, okay? And he acted, and he still acts, as if he's just texting a friend when he's on social media. And it's very appealing to people. When he retweets, and of course it gives the, you know, sort of MSNBCs of the world something to go dig into and criticize, but when he retweets things vicariously, everybody who follows him and even people who aren't so sure about him think, oh, look, this guy engages with us in a way that other people don't. It's like we're friends, or it's like we're family members. And so the reality of his social media success is that he makes us feel like we have a personal connection. Plus, and this is the craziest little nuance, during the first Trump administration, he tweeted so much. If you noticed, if he tweeted, it was reported by all the traditional news sources. And if he didn't tweet, the fact that he didn't tweet was also reported. And so when we talk about how he goes around the press and goes straight to the people, the reality is that most of the people hear about the tweets from the press, you know? And so I feel like if you're looking at how he did it against whatever, the problem is that his adversaries are colluding with him to promote him by talking about him all the time, and even by talking about when he doesn't make any comments. And it's, you know, like I said, it's sort of a genius little twist that he's so regular guy. It's a little bit Ronald Reagan with a reckless twist. But the other thing is, you were talking about the protests. I found these protests, the No Kings Day protests, very interesting. The one thing I would add to Thomas who, you know, has a genius analysis of everything. But the one thing I would add is that whether or not you actually went to the protest, protests like this today, I feel, have that same social media twist that people feel like they're engaging. You know, people go, like, one of the great powers of these massively promoted and participated protests is that it makes people feel like they're actually participating, they're actually engaging in the process. And if they're not doing it, they're watching it or their friends are going. And it engages people back in the process and reminds people and tells people, these are the beliefs you should have. This is what people like you are thinking. The other thing is that we live in such echo chambers now that the social media, whether it's Donald Trump talking only to his followers on Truth Social or, you know, the people who watch MSNBC versus Fox News or follow TikTok and get only the stuff curated for them, there's very little opportunity to consider opposing views or to have any kind of compromise these days, including, by the way, the way that we're creating so many safe seats in Congress that even members of Congress don't come back to the district and have to compromise across the aisle for their constituents or with each other in the House, for example. And it's really, you know, you start realizing that the rhetoric and the polarization lives in the real world, and then it flourishes across social media, depending in any and every platform that you choose.
1: It's amazing to see how he takes advantage of that FOMO, the fear of missing out, so that, you know, not just him, I mean, across the political spectrum, it seems like this is what social media can do. It makes you feel like you are missing something if you are not active and participating there.
2: You know, Thomas was saying about him sort of blurting things out. And it's very engaging to watch somebody sort of speak without, whether it's intentional or not, he says things and people are like, wow, you know, can't believe that guy said that, right? And it's been very engaging to hear that and engaging, like, unfortunately, in some ways, whether you like him or not, it's unfortunate that people like the fact that somebody would say something and not really mean it. They're just speaking their anger. And we kind of appreciate that when our friends strike out against people who've wronged them. But when it's the leader of the free world, you know, it's you have to have a different level of analysis.
1: Well, what about the leader of California itself, the state that you're in? Because Gavin Newsom has taken to Trump's strategy of sort of throwing it back in his face. Is it as effective when it comes out of Gavin Newsom, or is he just mimicking Trump?
2: I have a bit of an unpopular, nuanced belief about this. While it may be effective right now in the short run, it bothers me that this is the strategy that we're leaning on because, you know, making hostile, you know, childish, hostile comments shouldn't be okay with anybody. But, you know, when our leaders do the things that we teach our young children not to do, you know, it should be a wake-up call to all of us that this isn't necessarily the best way to interact. I think that people think that Gavin Newsom is very clever by literally using the exact wording and phrasing of Donald Trump and responding or, you know, sort of mimicking him. It's definitely an attention getter. I worry that when Donald Trump blurts things out and acts in a sort of personal, hostile way, people think, you know what, I love that guy because he's speaking his mind, but I don't really think he's going to follow through on most of this. This is just him showing his emotions to us. And when you look at Gavin Newsom, who's so much more controlled in the way that he conducts himself, you have to wonder, what is he like if this is what he's saying? And so I think that he's going to have a tough transition for his next role when he goes from mimicking Donald Trump to then being authentically himself when he's running for office for his next office. It's very authentically Donald Trump to blurt things out, especially angry things against adversaries. That is not who Gavin Newsom is. So I don't know how it's going to be tough for him to transition.
1: Well, he's also, I mean, Gavin Newsom is not going viral in the same way that Donald Trump is when Donald Trump publishes one of these AI-generated images of arresting Barack Obama in the Oval Office, having the FBI cart him away, or these shots of him in a fighter jet dumping buckets of excrement on heads. I mean, this is a new way. And it hits such a nerve that it ends up going viral. Yeah. And it just feels like he understands some mechanism by which the memes operate and the sort of profound influence of social media on the masses at the moment. I mean, can you speak a little bit to that?
2: You know, it's always so hard. I mean, Thomas, if you want to jump in, it's so hard to figure out what's going to hit and what isn't. But I'll tell you, every now and then I wonder why we missed the obvious. It's funny when things are puns or when they're playful, they catch on. By the way, a quick reaction to something Thomas said. When you look at the playful, clownish side of Donald Trump, you know, there's a great analysis of Marvel, the Marvel movies. And it's like Marvel was having real trouble for a while. And then they went to like the Spider-Man stuff, especially the era of the current Spider-Man versions, right? And it's like, what is it that caught on? And it's not Spider-Man per se or Tom Holland. It's the playful sort of John Hughes-y clownishness of it that really engaged people also. And it's, you know, we see this across different arenas of entertainment, you know, and so you start thinking that those things work when they work, but you have to have a real sensibility for what it is that draws people in. And I'll give you an example of one where I'm like, oh, where's this going to go, right? People showed up at these protests wearing frog costumes. And I'm like, oh, I get it. No kings. You have to kiss a million frogs to find the prince, right? But that wasn't what it was about. That was only in my mind. This was just about frogs. And so where's the pun, you know? And it's like when there's the pun, like, by the way, where's the pun? Like, don't you need a punchline for these things to catch on?
1: Absolutely. And there's also, so there's this element of, there's a Tunisian human rights campaigner, Sami Garbia, who said, making people laugh about dangerous stuff like dictatorship, repression, censorship is a first weapon against those fears. And without beating fear, you cannot make any change. So we're watching these clowns and people dressed as frogs show up to protest ICE. And it seems like it is one of the most effective weapons right now. It's just to create humorous memes that kind of diminish the narrative that the left is full of terrorists. So Karen and Thomas as well, do you think this online humor is an effective rebuttal against these serious threats?
2: Yes, but you know what it reminds me of is in psychology, you guys have all heard of reverse psychology. Yeah, there's no such thing, just so you know. Speaking as a psychologist, it's a lie. What there is what's called paradoxical intent, okay? Which the common person, not to demean, but like goes like, oh, that's reverse psychology. You're saying one thing, you're telling them to do A, but you want them to do Z. You know, you're telling them to go left, you want them to go right. But you can't just say, do the wrong thing. There has to be a paradox involved for people, for it to sort of create the cognitive dissonance and shift people's attitudes and behaviors. And so the really great, like when you think about how many of us learned and embraced our political beliefs because of Saturday Night Live or The Daily Show or whatever it is, it wasn't just attacks. It was clever, paradoxical attacks that made us think, I believe in this and not in that. So I think that, you know, just embracing the idea that let's make jokes or do memes, the memes that work seem to work because there's a grain of truth or there's a twist, a clever twist, and the same thing with jokes.
1: Thomas, do you have any comments on that?
0: I just want to say specifically on the frogs, which I don't know why it's frogs, but I think I saw the frogs costumes the first time I sort of, you know, kind of really realized, oh, there are people in frogs protesting ICE, was from Portland, Oregon. And I think there, what made this clever and effective to me is that it's very clear that the Trumpists are trying to produce images of violence, any kind of violent confrontation. I mean, that's this whole militarization of American cities is intended to produce these kinds of escalations, right? This is supposed to explode. And then they want to use this as pretext for further escalation because it's all, their main claim is, their main sort of claim that to criminalize these, any kind of protest is to say, this is all just Antifa, it's domestic terrorism, is left-wing terrorism. And so, you know, these protesters, they know whatever they do, even if they just stand there, right? And then ICE starts shooting at them or whatever, it will look like, or it can be made to look like this is a violent confrontation. And that's just a lot harder to do if you're like in a frog costume. I mean, it's very hard to like produce propaganda images of violent, confrontation with Antifa frogs. That's just a little too ridiculous, perhaps even for Fox News. They tried, but it's ridiculous. So again, as at least an attempt to undermine the production of propaganda images that are geared towards making you look like you are a left-wing terrorist. This, I think, is an interesting way of kind of attempting to handle that.
1: You've been listening to a Cambridge Forum discussion on democracy or whatever. Can humor help? Cambridge Forum is made possible through the generosity of Herbert and Dorothy Vedder, the Lowell Institute, the Massachusetts Cultural Council, and of course, all of you who are still on. We really believe here that the issues that we discuss are incredibly important topics. And if you do as well, you can express that enthusiasm by donating generously via our website, cambridgeforum.org. Thank you all so much again for joining us today.
3: From the Switch Energy Alliance, this is EarthDate. If you've been on a boat, pretty much anywhere in the tropics, you've seen mangrove forests. There are at least 75 species of these small trees, evolved to live in harsh tidal conditions, their roots in sand, their trunks often submerged in salt water. There, they can form dense thickets that protect the coast from ravaging waves and storm surges. And that's just one of their benefits. Mangroves' arching root networks trap and stabilize sediment to help build up the coast. In the process, they filter and clean coastal water. Those same roots serve as nurseries, sheltering the young of many fish and crustacean species. While the forests provide timber for local human populations and store carbon. But mangroves are in peril from coastal development, agriculture, and especially aquaculture. Shrimp farmers in Asia are responsible for a third of global mangrove destruction as they clear forests to build their ponds. Early efforts to replant the forests had failed until an innovative Florida ecologist realized that mangroves thrive best when their roots are wet only 30% of the time and dry the rest as the tide comes and goes. He used a backhoe to regrade the coastline to encourage those conditions. Within 3 years, the resilient mangroves had returned. His methods proved so successful, they've been adopted globally in a preservation program that intends to bring 20% of mangrove coverage back within the decade. I'm Scott Tinker.
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5: When we start talking about can we ensure that the midterm elections are going to be secure, yes, we absolutely can build confidence in the American people.
4: Hi, Paul Fisher.
5: But the states have to do their part.
4: Just hours after Trump went prime time to pump out a fire hose of half-truths and 2020 election lies, he had Homeland Secretary Mullen activate his plan to cast doubt on Democrats winning the November midterms in 2026.
5: I will tell you, if the states that choose not to participate with the SAVE program... And they choose not to participate in securing the elections. We will make sure that we make those states a priority to look at who voted in their states and hold then the election officials accountable. If the election officials, once we gave them the information they need to secure their elections, and they chose not to, then those individuals can also be held accountable by fines, by penalties, and even, depending on how far it goes.
6: I keep looking for distractions. Hope
5: prison time.
4: Many state officials have already received threats of criminal prosecution and prison time if they don't address quote-unquote non-citizen voting, even though quote-unquote non-citizen voting is already illegal. And is virtually non-existent.
6: Somebody put a weight on my chest. I should talk to a friend, but I can't get...
7: Well, first off, we take every single claim of someone doing something illegal related to our elections very, very seriously.

And should we ever find evidence of that, we immediately refer it to prosecutors. I would actually note for the record that just yesterday, someone was sentenced here in Pennsylvania to 6 months house arrest for voting twice for Donald Trump in the past election. We take this stuff very seriously.

0: two Republican senators, Cornyn of Texas and Cassidy of Louisiana. Both primaried out of a re-election bid by Trump-endorsed Republicans. Cornyn and Cassidy went public with criticism of Trump's election speech.
1: Well, we have 109 days until the midterm elections, and I don't understand talking about what happened 6 years ago. In light of these upcoming elections. And, frankly, as a member of the Senate Intelligence Committee, there wasn't a whole lot new. I mean, the president gets his president's daily brief. He's entitled to classified information that now some of this was declassified. But we've known that our adversaries were trying to influence our elections for a long time. Russians in 2016, the Chinese, Iranians, the North Koreans. Anybody who can try to sow discord in the United States, particularly during our elections, is going to do that. But the bottom line is none of this would have changed the outcome. So I don't get it.
2: Does it give you pause about this fall's elections, though, his intentions?
1: Well, I think, historically, the midterms are for the party in power are really tough, as you know.
2: Yeah.
1: So, I'm concerned about it. So we ought to be talking about things looking forward that our constituents are most concerned about.
2: Senator Cassidy?
3: My concern is that is it setting up a Democratic wave election? We should be talking about what matters to the people around the kitchen table. And right now they can't afford their health care, their housing, their groceries, or the gasoline. And so Republicans have good plans for that. We should be talking about our plans to make life more affordable for the average American.

0: At the Department of War, we have the most elite warriors on the face of the earth. Every single day, you are pushed to your absolute physical and mental limits. To master the profession of arms. We demand your all.
1: I suppose you might say that when it comes to health and medicine, DefSec Pete Hegseth probably is as qualified as Health Secretary RFK Jr. is. For one thing, they both seem obsessed with manly manliness and imposing their obsessions and conspiracies on everybody else.
0: But while we invest heavily in our weapon systems, platforms, and gear, our most decisive tactical advantage will always be the individual warfighter. We have a sacred duty to maintain that advantage, which is why we must constantly look for new ways to optimize your performance, your resilience, and your long-term health. And to meet that commitment today, I'm authorizing a new screening program for testosterone deficiency. For our service members, ensuring you have the right testosterone levels to operate at your absolute best. Because it's well-established science that as we age, testosterone levels often naturally drop. Under the supervision of our world-class medical professional. Warfighters age 30 and older are going to be tested annually as part of their periodic health assessment. It's a health assessment that happens every year. We're just adding this test.
1: Of course, testosterone, true believers, tend to ignore or play down the potential side effects, complications, and risks of the treatments. You may want to note that this advice would be an especially bad idea for women warfighters, but Hegseth doesn't really include them in this or any other plans or other considerations for warfighters very much.
2: Look, I'm all for expanding access to health care for our troops. Why would we want to stop at testosterone? Let's extend hormone screenings for all of our brave service members to help us identify fertility issues, for example. Since studies show that both women and men in our military disproportionately face higher rates of infertility than the general population.

Frankly, if the testing reveals hormones are low for men or women, let's allow all of our heroes to be able to voluntarily sign up for IVF treatment. To help them grow their families. You told me you wish you were dead, but I don't believe that. I still wonder how. Because frankly, we are more likely to lose our investments in our heroes if they can't have access to IVF treatment to start their families. They're going to leave the military. After we've spent hundreds of thousands of dollars to train them.

0: He has no idea what makes our military strong.
1: We're all will be forgiven in an instant. Hands in each other's hair.
0: And frankly, he's failing at the war in Iran. He has no strategy. He has no end plan. He needs to be focused on that and less on testosterone.
2: You may also want to note that in a Trump health system run by vaccine denier RFK Jr., Hegseth made flu shots optional in the military, quickly followed by a flu outbreak at Lackland Air Force Base that made hundreds of warfighters sick and may be linked to at least one death.

0: Not to put too fine a point on it, Trump rehashed the 2020 election he lost to cast doubt on the coming midterms. Hegseth assured the troops they're safe from low T. While the war with Iran grew wider and more intense and resulted in more U.S. casualties.
1: Americans and condolences to these soldiers. Remember, as we think about this five-month war, this is a war of choice. As a member of the Gang of Eight, there was no imminent threat from Iran against America, so Donald Trump chose to go to war. It took him 2 weeks to lay out what he thought his goals were going to be. Let's go through those. Regime change, how are we doing there? We got a worse crowd than before. Getting the enriched uranium, well, it's still there. Matter of fact, it would take a minimum of 15,000 troops on the ground for a week to try to take these canisters, which are quite volatile, out of their bunkers. Getting rid of Iran's missile and drone capability, obviously, we've not been successful there. And the thing, John, that makes me completely crazy is Iran has both missiles and they also have lots and lots of $50,000 drones that are very effective. We are using missiles that cost $2.5 million to shoot down those drones. President Zelensky, the only country that has devised a technique of counter Iranian drones at $5,000, they've done it so effectively. They offered us all of that technology for free. And the Trump White House basically said to the Ukrainians, thanks, but no thanks. So we are behind on that as well. And then finally, on the Strait of Hormuz, I mean, I don't know what gas station the secretary is going to, but before the war, average price of gasoline in Virginia was $2.81. It is now back to $4, diesel's at $5. You know, I see no path in the short term how the strait is going to be settled. This war of choice has been a disaster. It has been a disaster militarily. It has been a disaster in terms of how we're viewed around the world. It has been a disaster to our friends and the allies who question whether we will keep our promises. I'm anxious if it takes a classic Donald Trump move, declare victory tomorrow and be done. But the continuation of this war at this pace will be a continuing disaster.
0: The scariest things I've read recently was the article that says, the end of reading is here.
2: To my impression, a solid B plus invisible. Right everywhere.
0: Well, actually, I didn't read the article. I read the story about the article, which says humanity is on the verge of a post-literate age. Third Rose Horowitz notes a sharp decline in the number of people who say they read for pleasure, that now more people spend leisure time gambling than reading. All the culture and tech changes are taking their toll, putting an end to reading as we know it. To be sure, that means an end to writing as we know it, too, which I take very personally, since I've spent most of my life as a news writer. I'm not keen that, somewhere down the line, someone might need a Rosetta Stone to translate what I wrote. Of course, it would have to be a Rosetta Stone that isn't written, or require you to know how to read. No reading and writing would have a big impact on the way people see the world around them.

0: uses the written word to explain the world around them.
1: These are the talking men?
2: Yes.
1: They speak.
0: Makes me think of The Time Machine by H.G. Wells and the Eloi.
1: Of what?
2: Things no one here understands.
3: For what I hear is interference.
0: In the 1960 Rod Taylor film version, the post-literate, simple Eloi's lack of reading is shown when they take Rod Taylor to a library with no books, just spinning discs that tell what happened.
4: The war between the East and West, which is now in its 326th year, has at last come to an end. There is nothing left to fight with, and few of us left to fight. Somebody.

The atmosphere has become so polluted with deadly germs that it can no longer be breathed. There is no place on this planet that is immune. The last surviving factory for the manufacture of oxygen has been destroyed. Stockpiles are rapidly diminishing, and when they are gone, we must die.

0: have it.
1: Jules Verne.
2: Right up your alley, I would think.
3: Photonic, right?
1: Oh, what's left of one?
4: In the 2002 Guy Pearce version of The Time Machine, the post-literate Eloy don't even have that. Instead, there's a snarky AI hologram that looks an awful lot like Orlando Jones.
1: I am the last.
5: And these fragments I have shored against my ruins. T.S. Eliot.
4: Anyway, this AI hologram dispensing knowledge and disinformation, too, until the end of time.
5: T.S. Eliot. You wouldn't know him yet, but he is so depressing, yet so divine.
2: Oh, I'm sorry. The lending library is temporarily out of service.
6: First, forget me not, a twice told tale that we tell ourselves. Gather round the fire, get it.
2: Not to worry, I have them all right here.
6: As we read together on this world book night, one word and another and another till light.
2: Every page of every volume.
6: About the future, books about the past, books to make you remember.
3: Can you tell me what's happening here?
2: Well,
6: books for summer breezing by the beach or the sea, books to make you marvel at life's mystery.
2: My sources are no longer fully annotated, and my information is somewhat anecdotal.
6: Paperbacks for planes, biographs and monographs, and demographs, and some for laughs, and books you have to study.
2: But I believe what was once one race is now two.
6: And books you give to someone to show how much you care. And books that tell you who you are and who you want to be. Books to make
2: one above and one below. Two distinct species.
6: Gather round the fire, getting warm and tight, as we read together on this world book night.
2: That I've evolved.
6: One word and another till light. Reading together on world book night.
3: And how do those below survive?
2: That is the real question, isn't it?

0: So, okay, if the end of reading is here, and we're evolving into the Eloi, so who are the Mortlocks?
1: Poorly educated. I love the poorly educated.

0: storm is in an incredibly sheared environment. It's interacting with land, and it looks like it's going to graze New Orleans, but they may just get a breezy day out of Tropical Storm Bertha, and that's about it.
1: There's no shortage of other summer weather extremes.
2: So a closer look at some of these totals. This is in the last 72 hours. You can see on average in the hill country, most areas saw 5-6 inches. But
1: torrential rains in Texas brought floods back to Kerrville and Uvalde County.
2: Where there's some estimates of over 15 inches.
3: So the Leona River right here that runs through like the center of town. And I've lived here for almost 15 years, and it's never gotten this far up before.
4: Now, there's an amphitheater somewhere. Where was it at?
5: Over there. Right over there.
4: Yeah, this whole area is normally walkable. You can run.
5: Yes, so there's trails going all through here on both sides.
4: We think it's about 20 feet deep right here.
6: We're being told to evacuate. It's not mandated, but it's recommended.
2: Of rainfall. So we're not just talking inches here. We're talking feet.
1: But unlike last time, timely warnings, flood sirens, and water rescue choppers were more available.
6: I'm very worried about my things. I'm nervous for the
1: and they were needed.
4: I feel like there was very little warning. Like, we knew a flood was coming, but we didn't know it was going to be to this magnitude.
2: And some radar estimates a little further to the south. Uvalde, about 14 inches. I've even seen some reports of 28 inches.

0: seriously, we're encased in flames now.
1: They trapped a train on the tracks and the crew in the engine cab as the flames roared around and past them.
0: Hello, Jody, can you hear us?

The smoke from Ontario and the other Canadian fires blew south. Created health hazards throughout the Northeast and flowing to the South.

0: The Senate has some important business before leaving town for August recess, including confirmation votes.
1: Crash landing. You came in like you were done pretending.
0: The Senate Judiciary Committee will be voting on acting AG Todd Blanche to be Trump's permanent attorney general.

0: and a single Republican no vote could derail it. Senator Tom Tillis, who dropped his re-election bid,
1: you opened up like a coconut.
0: When Trump threatened to primary him, Tillis has gone back and forth on Blanche.
2: Yesterday, before the hearing, and Mr. Blanche, I have a positive predisposition to, just so that everybody knows. I have not made a final decision. But Mr. Blanche said very quickly yesterday that he would meet with the victims, the Epstein victims, today, if it could be arranged.

0: Well, right now, the markup, if you all don't know procedure here, after this hearing is done today, next week we'll hold it over. The earliest possible markup would be 2 weeks from now. And because it seemed to me that Mr. Blanche was willing to say that he would meet with them and counsel, I understand the restriction that counsel has to be present. I expect that meeting to occur before I'm willing to vote out of this committee. You opened up like a coconut. And I'm trying to get to yes. And I can take your mask off. But I'm but this is a very important part of getting to yes. There should not be any reason why, based on what Mr. Blanche said yesterday, if he said that he would do it today, then he can certainly do it over the next 2 weeks. Yeah, I can take your mask off.
1: What Blanche did next may have backfired. Take your shoes off in case you have to run. Blanche read the room. Today, or any other day. Tomorrow. The Senate hearing room, that is. And just hours later found the time to meet with Epstein survivors after not having the time with endless excuses for it. If it was any other day, if it was any other day, I'd get the phone. But he apparently misread the other room, the meeting room, and how the women perceived the meeting.
2: It had absolutely nothing to do with us, and it had everything to do with Blanche checking a box so that he can get a promotion. Crash landing. I never want to see you again. I don't think that we had high expectations going into this meeting. I certainly did not.

It was demoralizing. To say the very least.

to agree to something, just if he offered almost anything, I think that we would have been happy.

And no real explanation for the improper redactions. What he did say was that he would be open to meeting us again. However, he would be open after we go to the FBI.

Survivors have been going to the FBI for 30 years. Right. For 30 years, we've been going to the FBI. And why should we have any confidence in the FBI or the DOJ right now?

We're victims of crime. At the end of the day, we're victims of the crime of sex trafficking. And the fact that our Department of Justice will not take that seriously is beyond concerning, not just to us, but should be concerning to Americans all across this country.

0: The Senate Intel Committee had a key vote scheduled. On whether to advance Jay Clayton to be Trump's Director of National Intelligence. Here, too, a single Republican no vote could derail the nomination, but the stakes were different. Trump's acting DNI, Bill Pulte, who had no intel qualifications for the job, but total loyalty, he went in and started firing people and declassifying things that Trump could cite in his election "The Sky Is Falling" speech. Clayton, who kept passing the Trump loyalty test at his confirmation hearing by refusing to say Biden actually won the election in 2020, he made the choice a strong choice. Either vote to confirm Clayton, or Pulte stays acting head of DNI until someone else is confirmed.
1: You going to vote for Jay Clayton to be the Director of National Intelligence?
2: I've known Jay for a long time. I like him. But after his performance before my committee, his inability to answer the question about who won the 2020 election, or commenting on Gabbard's, the previous DNIs. Effort to interfere in the Fulton County elections. I am not going to vote for him.
1: Now, if he doesn't get confirmed, Bill Pulte remains the head of
2: that is right. A rock and a hard place. But right. I think Jay Clayton will get confirmed. And God willing, I hope the guy that becomes DNI is the guy that I've known and liked.

0: I have just come from Buckingham Palace. Where I have accepted His Majesty the King's invitation to form a government.
1: Great Britain has its 7th Prime Minister since 2016.

0: The Labour Party chose Andy Burnham to replace Keir Starmer, who resigned as PM. Burnham's previous experience includes mayor of Greater Manchester. Not much foreign policy experience. But in his first speech as Prime Minister, Burnham concentrated on affordability. And improving social services and the healthcare system. Imagine that.
1: It requires my generation of politicians to raise our game and rise to the new challenge. Britain needs to show the world that we can regain our stability once again. And that is our challenge. To make politics work, to make it work better.

0: For those who follow such things, Larry the Cat will continue in residence at 10 Downing Street. Larry the Cat stays, no matter who the Prime Minister is. But hey, don't take my word for it.
1: And amid all the international hullabaloo and attention, spare a thought for Larry the Cat, who's out here outside the door of number 10 this morning. He first arrived in Downing Street in 2011, and this just puts it all into focus. He was David Cameron's cat to start with. Then he was passed on to Theresa May. Then to Boris Johnson. Then to Liz Truss. Then to Rishi Sunak. Then to Sir Keir Starmer.

0: And today, Andy Burnham becomes Larry's seventh owner.
1: For the record, Larry the cat is 19 years old. That's 92 in prime minister years. That makes him a civil servant with a lot of seniority.
2: Yani sanki sen bir şeyleri yaptığında o şeyler çok kolaymış gibi görünürdü. Hayat çok zor değilmiş gibi görünürdü. Hani böyle bazı insanlar vardır ya.
3: Let me ask you one more question. This is a request for supplemental funding because you don't have the funding in your base budget to do what you need to do, which makes questions about the base budget relevant. There's been a lot of attention, Mr. Secretary, on the modernization of a luxury jet that was gifted to the President of Qatar. Reports suggest that maybe as much as $1 billion in your base funding, an extraordinary amount of money, has been used for an upgrade, and the plane is back in the shop for a second upgrade. As far as I can tell, never before has an administration not made public the amount of money for an upgrade or a construction contract on a presidential airplane. Obviously, we don't need or want to disclose the details of that upgrade, but never before have you withheld from Congress and the public the total amount of money. I think there are two really important questions here. One, will you make public the amount of money that you are spending to upgrade this plane? And two, can you commit to this Congress and this committee that the president isn't going to take this plane with him when he leaves office? The only thing more insulting to the taxpayers of spending money on a jet they don't need would be for the president to take it with him, to take it out of our military inventory when he leaves office.
4: See, the Air Force has done an incredible job making that a capable jet that ultimately, but its capabilities are, and investment are classified and shouldn't be talked about.
3: That's not what I'm asking.
4: Considering the security of the president.
3: Will you disclose the amount of money publicly?
4: I would imagine as part of the regular budget process, that's something that we would look at.
3: And will you commit that the president will not...
4: But you have to look at the classification level of certain things that are not devolved for reasons of national security.
3: Will you commit that the president will not take this jet with him out of federal inventory when he leaves office? Click, clack, backtrack, tick-tock,
4: snack-talk, can't believe what I'm hearing now. That's not a decision for necessarily me to make, and ultimately we're grateful to have it in the fleet for the Air Force to protect the President of the United States.
3: That's deeply
5: satisfying
3: answer to the American public.

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4: Your WRFA weather forecast for the evening of Thursday, July 23rd. Tonight we'll have patchy fog in the overnight. It'll be clear with a low of 48 degrees. Friday morning we'll start off with some patchy fog. Then it'll be sunny with a high of 80 degrees. Friday night will be partly cloudy with a low of 56 degrees. Saturday we'll have a slight chance of showers between 2 and 5 p.m. and then a slight chance of showers and thunderstorms after 5 p.m. It'll be mostly sunny with a high of 81. And Saturday night we'll have a slight chance of showers and thunderstorms. It'll be partly cloudy with a low of 58 degrees.
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0: This is your WRFA Rock and Roll Rundown for the week of Thursday, July 23rd, 2026. On Thursday, the Wine Cellar is hosting its weekly open jam in Jamestown. Pearl City Jazz is at Davis Park in Falconer. Interstate Daydream are at the Chautauqua Harbor Hotel in Celeron. The Kokomo Time Band are playing Richard O. Hartley Park in Lakewood. In Bemis Point, it's Derek and Angel at Ellicottville Brewing on Chautauqua and Jamie Smith at the Village Casino. 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And the Midroom Drifters and Uncle Ben's Remedy will both be at the Dunkirk City Pier. And on Friday, July 24th, in Jamestown, Jared Eggleston is at the Wine Cellar, Mike Brunicini is at Pearl City Hops, and Britt C. is playing Two Gingers Inn. In Lakewood, it's Trenton Shutters at Buddy Brewster's and Uncaged, a Zach Brown tribute at Southern Tier Brewing Company. In Bemis Point, the Cammy Clooney duo is playing Ellicottville Brewing on Chautauqua and Black Widow are at the Village Casino. The Karl Marx Revolution will be at the Vikings Park Lake Lodge in Maple Springs. Tapped In is at Conti's Overtime in Kennedy. 84 and Capricorn is playing Bent Run Brewing Company in Warren, Pennsylvania. And it's Movies at the Reg featuring Leviticus at the Reg Linné Center for the Arts. 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
0: And here's the rock and roll rundown for Saturday, July 25th, 2026. On Saturday in Jamestown, Quister is at the Wine Cellar, Pat Hackett is at Wicked Warren's, and Smokehouse is at the Celeron American Legion. 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In Sherman, it's the Dueling Piano Show at the Sherman Hotel and Mike Manorino at the Cooler. The Charity News Duo will be at Sugar Grove Community Park in Sugar Grove, Pennsylvania, and Acoustically Challenged are at Bent Run Brewing Company in Warren, Pennsylvania. And the Cold Shot Trio is at the Boardwalk Market in Dunkirk. On Sunday, July 26th, Miranda Wilcox is at the Busty Tap House. In Lakewood, it's Brass Transit, a Chicago tribute at Richard O. Hartley Park, Ryan Melquist at Group Therapy, and Crush at Southern Tier Brewing Company. We Speak Canadian is at the Bemis Point Golf Club and Tap House. Gavin Paterniti is playing the Vikings Park Lake Lodge in Maple Springs. Osborne Nash will be on the Casadega Beach Floating Stage in Casadega. The Pete Howard Duo is at the Cooler in Sherman, and the Rooftop Project Band are playing 5 and 20 Spirits and Brewing in Westfield. On Tuesday, July 28th, Mike Brunicini is at the Labyrinth Press Company in Jamestown. Brown Dog Acoustics are at the Chautauqua Harbor Hotel in Celeron. Alyssa Wismar is at Ribs and Bones in Warren, Pennsylvania, and Crossbones are at the White Inn in Fredonia. And on Wednesday, July 29th, in Jamestown, it's Callie Williams at the Labyrinth Press Company, the Jamestown Municipal Band in Allen Park, and the Celeron American Legion is hosting its weekly Bluegrass Jam. In Celeron, PA Line is at Lucille Ball Memorial Park, and The High Life are at the Chautauqua Harbor Hotel. Jack Stevenson is playing The Cooler in Sherman. White Bronco are at Barker Commons in Fredonia. Ion Sky is at Point Gratiot in Dunkirk. And it's Movies at the Reg featuring Girls Like Girls at the Reg Linnae Center for the Arts. And that's a look at your rock and roll rundown for the week, brought to you once again as a public service of WRFA.

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And I refuse to sit singing I don't know blues like I don't know who.

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3: Your WRFA weather forecast for the evening of Thursday, July 23rd. Tonight we'll have patchy fog in the overnight. It'll be clear with a low of 48 degrees. Friday morning we'll start off with some patchy fog. Then it'll be sunny with a high of 80 degrees. Friday night will be partly cloudy with a low of 56 degrees. Saturday we'll have a slight chance of showers between 2 and 5 p.m. and then a slight chance of showers and thunderstorms after 5 p.m. It'll be mostly sunny with a high of 81. And Saturday night we'll have a slight chance of showers and thunderstorms. It'll be partly cloudy with a low of 58 degrees.
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0: hey, that's not incense. Take a hit, pass it on. It's burning real good. Don't you dare put that out. We're on a union break, man. Union breaks are required. They're required by the law of averages. Did you know that? Yeah, we're on a union break. Can you play when we go back in?
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0: you know, we should listen to, like, you know, WRFA, because they, you know, make me laugh. Like you, they're funny.
1: What do you mean funny? What do you mean funny? Like, funny like a clown? What, am I here to amuse you? You believe this, jerk? What do you think?
0: You make me laugh a little bit. A little bit you did.

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3: You are listening to Community Matters for Thursday, July 23rd. I'm Julia Cecil-Hanley. Coming up on today's program, Chautauqua County Executive P.J. Wendell shares his thoughts on the passing of Jamestown City Councilmember Tony Doles and discusses the newly passed lease agreement for the county to move county departments in the South County into the former Lynn Building in Jamestown. And Robert H. Jackson Center President Kristen McMahon discusses activities planned at the center and at Chautauqua Institution over the next week. That's all coming up on today's program in a moment. The Chautauqua County Legislature has authorized county government to enter into a lease agreement to move county departments from three buildings in Jamestown to a more central location. We talk about that lease agreement and more with Chautauqua County Executive P.J. Wendell. We welcome to the Jamestown WRFA studios Chautauqua County Executive P.J. Wendell to give us an update after it was a very long but informative meeting for the Chautauqua County Legislature at the Robert H. Jackson Center last night. It was, I personally enjoyed just having to go up the block instead of sitting here in the studio watching the meeting via my computer. But it was good to see different folks show up for a meeting. And there was a lot of big things that happened. But before we talk about that, I do want to talk with you because we did lose a community leader in the last week, Tony Doles. And I know you as county executive that you've had interactions with Tony at the government level and other levels as well, and just wanted to get your thoughts on his passing.
4: Well, you know, it's tragic. Like, you know, we discussed earlier when he died so young, but I guess when you're close to that age, you know, you don't think of it as, but he lived 64 incredible years. Over half of that, or nearly half of that, was in public service. You know, more than that when you look at his teaching career, and then he got into, you know, city government. There's just so many things. I mean, he was an all-around person. You know, you can't focus on any one thing. You know, father, husband, coach, teacher, advisor. You know, then he got into his position in government, and he did so thoughtlessly and effortlessly. You know, that's what's important. And then you look at his singing, you know, his singing career. We used to go to midnight mass. You know, he was a very outstanding member of St. Peter and Paul Church and worked to keep St. Peter and Paul open. I mean, so Tony was so active in the community that his loss is going to be felt in so many ways. I mean, some people say there's a ripple effect. His is more like a wave effect, or maybe even a tidal wave effect. When you look at, as a very, you know, devout man of faith, and, you know, he fought to keep his church open, and probably never thinking he's fighting to stay buried in, but, you know, he'll be buried in St. Peter and Paul Church. And you know, you look, I mean, his Catholic, his funeral mass, and you look at everything that he did, you know, his time in city government, his time as a Little League coach and Babe Ruth and all that. So many things. He just was such an incredible person. And, you know, I've known Tony on so many different areas, you know, where when I first got into teaching, when I came back home, you know, after college in the 90s, and they got into village government. And then, you know, the interactions we've had over the years is just on so many different levels. Our daughters danced together at the regional ballet, and you know, things in church. he just covered so many areas. You know, as we said, his institutional knowledge for everything is lost. But his legacy is what's going to endure, and I think that's the most important thing. When you look at, you know, different song lyrics about, you know, it's the ones you've left behind. Well, what has he left behind? He left a long legacy, you know, in education. You know, Battle of the Classes was Tony's, I'm told. It was his brainchild. And it's, if you ever go to Battle of the Classes in Jamestown, let me tell you, it is very, very entertaining. You know, and again, you know, the things he's, there'll be a long-lasting legacy of, you know, no one's ever going to forget, you know, Tony Dulles. And that's the most part. You know, my heart goes out to Ann and Amelia, you know, and her husband and Christian, that they've lost, you know, the stability of their rock. And, you know, Ann has said that, you know, that was, you know, devastating, her forever person. And, you know, and in the midst of things, you know, I wish there was more respect for the family when this first happened. I mean, we all are, and everybody wants to share their condolences. But, you know, this is a time where, you know, the family, as public as Tony is and was, there's privacy, you know, and people need to understand that. And there's going to be times, and like any other family, they're going to need time to grieve and heal and, you know, and get through this all. And that's where, you know, people just need to be there for the family. And, you know, again, you know, when I heard the news, it just, yeah, shock. I mean, it's like, really? You know, I just talked to him, you know, a little over a week, you know, a week before his passing. And, you know, we had a conversation, and, hey, we'll get together, we'll talk more. And, you know, he and I would talk, I don't know how often, but every once in a while, we'd have these big, long, you know, phone calls, maybe an hour, hour and a half. And, you know, we'd solve the world's problems, get all of our frustrations out. And, you know, and not necessarily about politics, right? It was just about everything, you know, life and, you know, his, you know, we both, you know, concerns with churches, the diocese, you know, who's closing churches. It's funny, but Tony was more than just, there was no one side of Tony. There were so many sides to him. And I think that's, we've lost a great person. You've lost a great community leader. But if anybody takes one thing away, it's just, yeah, maybe act more like Tony. Yeah, he wasn't perfect. No, nobody is. But I think if you look at what he's done and the way he did things, the way he conducted himself, I think that's what's most important. And, you know, his memory will live on, you know, in his family, and but I think more so in the legacy of you know, city council and different things that, you know, will be in remembrance of Tony. So, you know, my heart goes out to Ann and her kids, and, you know, the funeral being on Saturday, and it's going to be a lot of people. You know, it's going to be a very, very emotional. But, you know, I think at the end of the day, if he were to look back, I don't think he's going to say, man, I wish I would have done something different. I really think at the end of the day, Tony lived his life to the fullest out of 64 years. You know, you wish it was more, but, you know, God has a reason for it. And you know, that's really how it all comes out.
3: All right. Thank you for those sentiments and those thoughts. Going back coming to county government, as mentioned, there was a county legislature meeting last night, and one of the big items, it was the last item on the agenda, but this was a lease agreement between the county and the organization as in the process of buying the Lynn Building over on East 3rd Street and Prendergast Avenue. And a lot of discussion, there was a fair amount of privilege of the floor discussion from either was Infinity was there to talk about their concern about remaining in the building. Other members, there was folks, there was a woman who works in the current South County office building who came and shared her concerns with the state of that building. And I talked with you with the other media after the meeting, and I know that there's a press release out, so everyone will get a chance to hear more about this in the news. But at the end of the day here, how are we going forward with this now that the lease has been approved?
4: Well, the lease has been approved. We're, you know, we'll get everything ironed out. There's still a few details in the lease we have to, again, iron out. We'll probably be meeting with the developers today. Certain things that they look at the lease from a retail perspective and a private side, and then there's things that from municipal government we focus on and we want to hold. So there'll be a compromise, you know, unfortunately. You know, that doesn't always happen, but, you know, I think the lease will work out. And at the end of the day, this is the right move. I almost want to preface everything by saying it's amazing what we can accomplish when nobody takes credit for it. You know, last night you heard a lot, just give us another month. For what? And the question that came out is, what more are you going to learn in a month that you don't already know? But there's the uniqueness is the skepticism is, you know, one of the legislators. I have extensive experience in community development. Okay. This hasn't been quiet. 4 years ago, there was a letter sent to our current landlord. We will be looking for a new space. 2 years ago, we did a tour to show everybody, what we have in our facilities in North County, what we have in our facilities in the South County, where we were in Mayville. Obviously, we own those properties. But we were trying to show everybody what we're dealing with, what we have available, etc. Comments like, it's been rushed. It wasn't rushed. This was 6 months in the making. This process has been going on for 2 years. I was talking to them all. We made a presentation. No, don't leave the city. You got to stay in the city. You're devastating the city by taking out 300 employees. Okay, so we're staying in the city. And now people are still complaining. It's like, really, what more do you want? Put out an RFP. We know who the players are. We've looked at every building, some ad nauseum. We've been in the Furniture Mart 3 different times. We've looked at everything. And then you look at particulars that, why we are in certain places. And I'm not one that's going to bring out everything that's happening, the negativity behind it. There's a lot of it, And everybody can say, who are we focused on? I call it the clients, but nobody would say it. I say, well, those people. Well, I didn't say those people. Well, who are we afraid of? What were we worried about? We understand that. And the sad part is for somebody to think that this was a hasty decision on my part, that I didn't weigh the options, that we didn't, shake every tree to figure out what is here. We have had about 2 or 3 different plans previously, maybe even 4, that we're ready to bring and something happens at the last minute. We were ready to go before and our last project got sold out from under the developer. What can we do? You pivot and you move on. You can't cry or spill milk. You pivot, you get ready to move in a new direction. And these things happen at certain times. The Lynn building we looked at 2 years ago was in a much different situation, not as much square footage available. So now, we're looking at, more space is available, the opportunities are better. And it's disappointing for people to think that we're not going to consider the current tenants. I understand exactly where people are coming from. And the first thing I said, when we talked about the Lynn building with our developers, I said, do not touch and make sure we do not disrupt Chautauqua Striders Infinity. I've known those programs. I understand. That is a legacy of Ron Graham. I knew Ron. I knew Striders when Striders was a running club. And nothing of what it is now. Nothing. And for them then to spin off and create Infinity. I've had students that wouldn't have graduated high school if it weren't for Infinity. So, yeah, there's a great, tremendous understanding and respect. And legally, they have a contract. At least I spoke with Infinity. Their contract is for 8 more years. So nothing can be done. Nothing. And I guess, when I said something in a meeting, and I said, it's disappointing about the fear-mongering. Well, nobody's doing that. Well, obviously, somebody's telling Infinity you need to be worried about what? Our clientele? And I asked both Infinity and Chautauqua Striders, do you know if any of the clientele you refer to are parents of your students? Do you know how many might be on probation? Now, we're not putting probation in that office. We discussed that. But how many parents receive public assistance? So, it was just very unclear as to who they were concerned about. And I've shared this most often, Matthew 23 or 25. Whatsoever you do to the least of my brothers, that you do unto me. And these are all people that are maybe down in their luck, that need assistance, that are coming to the county, and they need that helping hand. They're no different than any one of us. That's, again, but when you talk about that, it's such a unique dynamic. But what you look at is our space, the availability, the proximity. We check the boxes that everybody asked us to check. Accessibility, we're right across from the cart stop. Well, why are we there? Well, we were there because they didn't want bus riders or those people in front of the Comedy Center. We moved because the bus stop wasn't, in front of the Comedy Center anymore. Okay, we moved. It cost us money. We looked at that building, the old gas station. It wasn't built correctly. The walls weren't interlocked. We have to do things, but it's always, it's always the criticism. Why did we, because people aren't part of the process, they feel that something was slighted. No, Have faith that people know what we're talking about. You know, I listened to one of our legislators talk, you know, in 1987. That's a long time ago. You know, things have changed. But unfortunately, the functionality and the mentality of that individual and how county government should work is long gone. We need to look at where we're at. It was a great opportunity. This has been a long time in the making. This hasn't been hasty. It wasn't, you know, urgent. It's amazing the words that people add to things when they want it to fit their narrative. And at the end of the day, no one can say it wasn't a good choice, even though we just want to pump the brakes. For what? Let's create a blue ribbon commission. To do what? To have other people tell the county what we should and shouldn't do? Then that's not running county government. I was elected by the people of this county and entrusted to run the functions of county government. And that's what we did. I have a team of people I worked with. Yes, my planning and economic development, because they weren't there last night, they've been part of this from the very beginning. I don't make moves like this without consulting them. So people just want to throw things out because it doesn't fit their narrative. At the end of the day, what's most disappointing is I had a legislator who said, I wanted to move county offices in this building years ago. Then why do you oppose it now? It's a better opportunity now than it was years ago. And then you vote no because it didn't come from your side of the aisle. That's disappointing. And I said it yesterday. If you vote no for that project, you voted no for economic development in the city of Jamestown. Because these two individuals said it last night and are committed to that building and others. And what was the pushback? Why were we supposed to stop it? Now, on multiple facets, there, you know, because people weren't part of the... Yeah, I'm not taking credit for it. You know, at the end of the day, oh, I'm sure they're going to point the blame to me if something goes wrong. But if this is successful, am I going to say... It's something we did. We, as county government, did this. And, you know, we'll move on. They call it 3Cs, Chautauqua County. I mean, I'd like to, you know, if possible, you know, refer to it as the Glenzer Office Center, GOC. You know, Jack Glenzer was the second county executive we had, the first Republican. And I think he did a tremendous amount of work for Chautauqua County. And, you know, what I know it's a South County. People are going to criticize, but... You know, I think, you know, it's a great tribute to Jack. That's my opinion. I you know, hope we have the support of the legislature. But, and again, that's so far down the road. You know, what really was concerning is the petty nature. You know, you put out an artist rendition of what it's going to look like. And the media said, well, they're going to paint over the postage stamp? Really? Come on. You really think they're going to be that shallow as to wipe away something that, you know, Gary Peters created in tribute to Lucia Ball? Give us credit for crying out loud. You know that, and if that's the minutia you're going to stop this, then there's no reason to stop it. Yeah, and I think the paper really was pretty middle of the road. You know, I don't think they were really, you know, opposing it, weren't supporting it 100% either. So I think at the end of the day, you know, they made a good, we'll see what happens. You know, and you know, again, I had people that last night, let's move them all. Trust me, we can. I'm sure they'd be happy to have us there, without a doubt. They'd be thrilled. And we could really put a lot there in more than what we would do, you know, right here. But at the end of the day, we look at the practicality and more about the people we serve. And accessibility to those who need services is here in Jamestown.
3: One thing that Legislator Penhall brought up, he was a part of the Public Facilities Committee meeting, which I watched, and there was some initial information that there was a presentation by Rusa Corporation and another fellow developer, Jeff Wersky, that was assisting them in a presentation. And last night, Legislator Penhall said there were some questions that he had, and one of the ones that I appreciated that we did get some more clarification on was the numbers. Mm-hmm. Because you had mentioned it last week, Monday, that in the Public Facilities Committee that, yeah, this lease is going to be more than what we're currently paying for the three spaces that would be vacated. And then Jennifer Swan, who's budget director. Mm-hmm. Okay, I make sure I got her title right. She came down and explained this, that you get reimbursements.
4: Yep.
3: So, and this is currently how this all works,
4: yes.
3: Right? So if you want to explain, will it end up being a wash in terms of like what you're paying where you are now to where you will be paying?
4: Cheaper. And what she said, and this is what's so disappointing, and you have a man that sits on that legislature who did nothing but try to discredit that information. We're focused on local share. We hear about it all the time, local share. So what Director Swan said was, if you look at the local share, it will be less with this property than it will be in our current facility.
5: Well, overall, your rent is going up.
4: It's funny they use that argument, because when I say our rate is going down,
5: well, the levy's going up, so
4: they just want to use this narrative. And you know, to stand there with Mr. Larson and discredit the information, yes, we all know that the bulk, the overall price is going up. But what the taxpayers are paying is going down. That's what's important. And again, you know, in typical true attorney fashion, they only want to show the side of the argument that proves their point. He doesn't like it because it's not his idea. So you're going to discredit it. It's too bad. It's too bad with somebody with that much knowledge couldn't work more to help people. And people want to talk. I've been doing this along with so many other things who are focused on the county. Not one person. You know, Vince DeJoy, very outspoken last night. Neither one picked up the phone and said, hey, let's talk about this. I'm confident in my position. I'm confident in what we presented. If they have questions, pick up the phone and call me. Anybody does. Pick up the phone. And nobody has. You know, everybody's gone around me. I have the answers. My confidence is they don't want to hear the answers. You know, that's where this comes from. And it's too bad. I'm sorry. Yeah, you know, I spoke with somebody. They said, well, the DMV's in a great spot. The parking is great. Well, I'm sorry. You know how many fender benders we have, maybe daily or weekly there? There's a lot of people that would beg to differ. So, you know, again, people, it's a unique understanding as to people's perception of everything. You know, and I guess the sad part about it is, yeah, at the end of the day, we dotted our I's, we crossed our T's, we made sure we really looked at solid numbers. And that's what it was about, the numbers. You know, and they looked at a lot of different things. If, you know, and some people say, well, why doesn't the county just buy it? Okay, so why people, when they get older, like to lease, rent apartments, okay? Because you don't have to worry about the lawn, the painting, the hot water heater, the furnace, the air conditioning, the plumbing, the electric. Those are all things that if we bought this, we would have to, you know, endure. Let's say in a year or two, the HVAC or the furnace goes down, then that's up to the landlord to replace that, not the county. And the other piece, the biggest piece, taxes. The county buys that building, it comes off the tax roll. I don't know what it's assessed at. It was on the market 2 years ago at $3.1 million. I'm not sure the final selling price, what it's going to be, but an assessment of, let's say, $3 million, that comes off the tax roll. That's that much less that the city of James, and I'm very aware of this. You know, we were called by individuals when we looked at the gear, purchasing gear done, and you can't take it off the tax roll. Fine, we're not. You know, there's opportunities here. There's a lot of opportunities out. You know, we're looking at parking. There's a parking lot not far down the street that the city of Jamestown owns. We looked at the GIS map. Okay, sell it to developers, puts it back on the tax rolls, and now creates parking for that facility. Right thing to do.
3: And that was one of my other questions, was about parking, because the developers did say, okay, there are two lots that are along Prendergast Avenue that are about 80 spots, and plus there is then a city-owned lot then at the corner of Prendergast and East 4th Street, and I don't remember who brought up and said that, you know, the post office does currently use about, I think they said 70% of those two lots. So I'm like, okay, so that's not 80 spots. But then I was like, okay, well, how many people who are working in a South County office building and maybe even the East 5th Street facility are already using Spring Street, where they could continue and they wouldn't necessarily have to worry about. I'm like, so I didn't know what the total number of spots maybe the county was going to need for this project.
4: They have to look at, because they don't own the building yet. Once they do, they have to look at the current leases. What's been afforded in the lease? You know, where do we go? What properties are available? What space? And again, you know, gear done. Fortunately, a long standing business there. You know, nothing has been moving there yet. Is that an opportunity to you know, for another agency or another perch? I don't know, you know, but I looked yesterday. you know, we looked yesterday and there's a parking lot that's already there. Right there. We'll see. You know, do you want to help? Do you want to be part of the solution? I mean, let the developers purchase the parking lot. I mean, it's the right thing to do. You know, questions are made. Well, you know, we're talking about the park. There's park delineation. I knew this from, you know, being involved in government. I knew they weren't going to sell that. I mean, I never spoke to it. You know, I'm like, It's not going to happen. I said, guys, it's a park. The parks, you can't sell a park like that. It's owned by the high school. Okay, you know, that's, again, green space. If that were the case, then we'd have to find, those developers would have to buy space somewhere else in Corita Park for green space. So it's just not practical. You know, you're disrupting, you know, what's going on. But they've got an existing parking lot that's there, that's open, you know, and how you could expand that if possible. I mean, you've got a facility right next door that hasn't been occupied, one of the big mansions remaining in Jamestown. I don't know. The opportunities are there. It's just a matter of sitting down and let's look at how we can move this forward. You know, at the end of the day, I look back, was that the right decision? Yes. Not everything's a perfect fit, but it's as near as we can get it. And the disappointing part is people just aren't happy with it because they didn't have input. You know, you got to have faith that we've been doing this now a long time, you know, whether it's myself or anybody else in county government, you know, these jobs. And interestingly enough, you know, I live this 24/7, you know, I sat as a legislator for 8 years, you know, and I think of these things. I can tell you some of the, I worry about the opposition questions as I'm doing this. What's this one going to say? What's that one's going to say? Okay, let's cover all of our bases. And that's what we did in this presentation. And I said that in Audit Control. I sat in your seats. I knew exactly, know exactly what you're looking at, what your concerns are, what your thoughts are. At the end of the day, we have to look at what's the best thing. And we're failing to realize, what about our employees? You know, you can't have places where toilets are clogged, cockroaches are moving around, crawling on people's feet. Those types of things are just ridiculous. So we need to take into consideration the people who work there every day. And we have a great facility we're looking at right now. We were able to enter into that lease agreement. So move on. You know, we got other things to do. I can't, you know, we've got this passed. We have to finalize the lease and let's get ready to go. You know, we have some time, but like I tell everybody, we move like an aircraft carrier. You know, we're big. We can do it, but it just takes a little while. And, you know, an aircraft carrier is going to be moving along, but if a speedboat wants to get by it, it's got to go twice as fast. And that's what people don't understand. Private business can move a lot faster than county government can, or municipal government for that matter. So we're going to keep moving. But you know, I appreciate everybody's confidence in the team and, you know, in county government that we are going to be, you know, a good neighbor and, you know, move forward and make sure that this is a, you know, a win-win for everybody.
3: Okay. You mentioned aircraft carriers, which kind of leads into the next topic a little bit, which is the Jamestown Airport. And I did see the story in the Jamestown Post-Journal that the county did not get the EAS designation. Now, I knew that, you know, whether or not that happened, I knew that the county did have another plan. So first, you know, your reaction to not getting the EAS. And now what's next?
4: Extremely disappointed.
3: Yeah.
4: There was a secretary from Department of Transportation that was at our NACO conference over the weekend, last weekend. Connor snuck out before I can get to him. But he's a New York kid, worked for Marcus Molinaro, congressman, and then Marcus was a director with the DOT. Because he said, hey, we have a lot of money. We have tons of money at the Department of Transportation. We're ready to give it out. Okay, let's talk. There were some discrepancies. It was almost a cookie-cutter boilerplate response as to why it was turned down. And we'd like to sit down and talk. You know, the Senator Schumer, Senator Gillibrand have been behind it. Congressman Langworthy, of course, has been our biggest, you know, proponent of this. You know, sitting down with our federal officials and say, hey, this is what we need. These are the concerns we have. Because I'm really confident that, you know, the DOT saying they've got billions, $10 billion they can spend. Put a little our way. You know, yes, we need to subsidize. Like, there isn't, very few airlines in smaller communities aren't subsidized. When you look at things like this, now the state of New York has subsidies as well. That's another option, is looking to the state. The state subsidizes Broadway. Now, somebody go to Broadway and pay for a ticket, they aren't cheap. But for the state to subsidize Broadway, come on, that's insane. So why can't, you know, looking at subsidizing this airline, or an airline or essential air service?

0: got, you know, he's got a long career with the FAA, so he knows the ins and outs. You know, like he said, there's some things that he would, you know, there are discrepancies they referred to in the application. So I'll hold him to it. You know, Secretary Duffy, your guy Connor said you got money. I can't forget Connor's last name, but we talked. He and I talked in Washington earlier this year. Let's sit down and talk about this again. You know, we feel confident there's some, you know, some arguments, and, you know, put it on us. If we don't support it, give us 5 years. Subsidize it for 5 years. If 5 years we don't make it work, then okay. We've proved, you know, you're right. But at the end of, hey, I loved when he said, we have $10 billion. We got a lot of money in DOT. Throw it our way. Bring it out. Because, you know, in government, that's one of those things that I'm sure the secretary is a little concerned that he has a deputy saying that we've got a ton of money, just ask us for it. Because it's for transit. You know, this is a transit opportunity for us. So, I'm confident we're not done with this yet. But if we are, then, you know, we have opportunities. You know, again, state has subsidy programs and working with state government, and finding out that, you know, you're subsidizing Broadway of all things to subsidize. Wow. Millions, you know, probably billions of dollars in Broadway. There's certain things that people don't, you know, Madison Square Garden doesn't pay any property tax. I mean, there's things you got to look at, you know, and really practicality and reality of what's going on in especially in the state. Making it, you know, you can't put things on the backs of people. I mean, it blew my mind when I found out, you know, Broadway was subsidized. But again, I think there's a great opportunity here for the county. I'm still confident that this is a good application. And we're going to be, you know, reaching out and getting a meeting. Hopefully, you know, you could drive down there in a day and drive back. It's a long drive, but again, we can do it. And if it means something, which it does to us, it's worth the effort. So, you know, we'll more to come. We're not over yet. It's not over yet. We'll keep plugging away.
1: Do you think the legislature will continue to support going forward?
0: As long as it's not money. I mean, they don't want to see any, and I don't want to see any more studies. We've studied this ad nauseum. And I said, I'm a movie quoter. People have known this, you know, in Apollo 13, let's take all of this. We need to take all of this and make this, you know, it was filters. You know, we need to get a square filter and a round hole. It's the same thing. We've taken all these studies. Okay, what are we missing? Make it work. And that's what we found. There wasn't a market analysis. They never knew really what the market would support. We've studied everything. It's done. It's studied. Here's the pieces. What are we looking at? This is what we've said. And, you know, we're very confident that the application will show we meet the criteria and the market to support this. I think it's 1,500 people a day is roughly the catchments, they call it. It's there. We know it. Now, once we get there, then, you know, people have to help support it. You know, you can't get it and then say, I got a better deal out of somewhere else. But I think at the end of the day, this is, you know, we're going to keep. I think the legislature, again, I think their support, as long as it's not monetary, which I wouldn't ask them to support anything more monetarily. We have all of the applications and studies done. We just need to be able to move and adapt and pivot. And, you know, but then, you know, again, how it's not easy to sell an airport, you know, and there are, you know, we do have some connections with the FAA as far as, you know, monies we've received. But, you know, my hope is if worst case, we needed to liquidate one of the airports that, you know, the FAA would be understanding in the fact that this is where we're at, you know, and understand that, you know, is there a way out? But I don't want to look at that right now. We're looking at, you know, trying to get this EAS back. But, you know, we're gonna tackle everything that comes our way.
1: Mm-hmm. Is there an opportunity where, and you mentioned, you know, the pivoting, that you can do some of the pivot or plan B while you're still continuing to go after the EAS?
0: Certainly. There's things we're doing. We had, a hangar lease last night. There's things we can do. And, I met two gentlemen from Butler, PA, who flew in for lunch. So we do have a robust general aviation. We have some very high-end jets that come in and out. We have some very, you know, high-end celebrities that fly in and out. People like to hide here in Chautauqua County, whether they believe it or not. Best place people to talk to are FedEx and UPS drivers. They'll tell you where everybody lives. But anyway, you know, there are a lot of people fly in, use their own private aircraft. And that's not going away. General aviation is robust as well. But yeah, we could still expand some of our GA opportunities and, you know, our fixed base operations, and, you know, that won't stop as we start to maybe pivot and look in other ways.

0: There's a lot of great things. I mean, people forget, we still are an electric aviation hub. We still have a charging station there. Well, you know, well, electric aviation, well, they thought that the same thing about aviation 100 years ago wasn't going to be a success. So, I mean, there's a lot of things now, you know, you're seeing online, different, you know, smaller 1- and 2-person automatic helicopters that, you know, are, they fly on their own, you know, just like a Waymo, but it's in the air. So there's, I mean, technology is just abundant right now. So we are a charging station. I know Beta Technologies has landed here a couple of times. So, you know, who knows where, you know, electric aviation is going to be. When you look at battery powered, we're talking the cost per person is $11. I mean, hell, you pay, you know, $50 to go here to Buffalo, you've already paid for the trip 4 times. So I think there's opportunity there. It's just a matter of, you know, people embracing it. And I said to one person, who'd want to fly an electric airplane? I said, well, 100 years ago, who wanted to fly in a plane? They thought the Wright brothers were knuckleheads and crazy for doing what they were doing. And some of the first pilots were even crazier than they were. So, you know, at the end of the day, it's you know, the future's ahead of us. We just have to capitalize on it.
1: Moving to the Dunkirk Airport, they're having an event this weekend, which is the annual fly-in, which the Rotary up in Dunkirk, Fredonia, they put on every year. And there's going to be a special recognition of Louis Nalbone that's happening. And I don't know if you want to comment about Mr. Nalbone and the honor he's getting.
0: Well, you know, you can't really talk about aviation in Chautauqua County and not mention Lou Nalbone's name. I think he and Joe Minarovich are two of the staples in you know, Chautauqua County aviation history. Lou is a longtime proprietor of our fixed base operations in both Dunkirk and, you know, Jamestown. And he's done a great job. He still can, you know, maintains his airplane maintenance facility in Jamestown, and it's world renowned. There's planes that come in from all over the world to be serviced in Chautauqua County. And so again, hats off to Lou. He's done a great job. He's never wandered from the airport. You know, he's very active in both, and it's a great tribute. I have a family obligation I have to attend to, so I won't be able to attend. But, you know, I encourage everybody to get up to the Dunkirk Airport. Man, that is a phenomenal breakfast. And it's just tons of people come out. There's airplanes, there's jets, there's different, you know, fire apparatus there. It's really a great community event. And I really, you know, encourage everyone to get up there and take a look. And Dunkirk's not far away. You know, you can get there in a half an hour, 40 minutes. It's not the other side of the world. But really get out and enjoy, because it's a phenomenal event. I've been there almost every year, and it's great. It's a great breakfast, very affordable, and then everything else you get to see there. There's a little crowd. There's some vendors in another hangar. So, you know, go in, sit inside the hangar, get some great breakfast, and then you go on, you know, go over to the vendors, support them, and then look at the aircraft that are there on display. And, you know, I think one year they had rides. I don't know how often they do that, but I mean, I think it'd be a great opportunity to, you know, get up in the air and enjoy and really see Chautauqua County from a different view.
1: Mm-hmm. And if, you know, people are looking for another reason to go up to Dunkirk, at least this week through Sunday, the Chautauqua County Fair is happening. In fact, I think 4-H meat sale is tomorrow, July 24th.
0: You betcha, the 4-H meat sale. You can't get away from that. In fact, I had somebody, great friends of mine, the Overends, they said, yeah, we want to name one of the pigs Wendell. That way it kind of encourages them to make a purchase. I did. I've made purchases before. And really, you know, people have to get up there and experience the meat auction themselves. It's, you know, poultry, there's pigs, there's goats, there's the steer. I mean, it's amazing. And you look at the dedication, the time, and the money goes to the kids. You know, these kids, that's where the money goes. They put their heart and soul in these animals. It's interesting how affectionate they are, and then know that they're going to be on somebody's table. But, you know, it's a cycle of life. You know, we all know that, but it's just a great opportunity. And these prices, these kids do a great job. They really, really do. And it's sought after. I mean, there's some bidding wars. I know there's some families out there that are predominant producers, and their money, their pigs go top dollar. And again, it's all for a great cause in 4-H. And I know the amount of money, many of our local businesses, and I don't want to name one to not name them all, but I'm telling you, any business in Chautauqua County is there, whether it's electricians, plumbers, maintenance, you name it, every business will be there tomorrow supporting that 4-H meat sale. So I encourage everybody to get up there. Can't say enough about it. It really is a phenomenal time. And, you know, looking at the fair itself, over 140 years old, you know, unique facility, and not to be negative, but that was a World War II prison camp, to be honest with you, where it's at. So rich tradition outside of that, of agriculture in this county. That's really the focus. And you look at the 4-H, it's amazing. You know, each barn, you know, the horse barn, the pigs and poultry and rabbits and goats and lambs and steer and dairy cow. I mean, you just go on and on and on. And it's so impressive to watch these kids and what they do. And never seen a steer get prepped before. I mean, you know, they're primped and they puff, you know, they kind of prim their tail and, you know, put polish on their hooves. I mean, it's no joke. I mean, these animals are pampered, you know, before they go out into the show. And what's impressive is, you know, you're looking at a couple of 1,000-pound steer, you know, and these kids wrestle them. I mean, they really, because they have to control. And that animal's, I mean, you don't train a steer like you train your dog or any other animal. It does its own. And when it moves, it's going to move you with it, especially some of these younger kids. But watching the showmanship, how they control their animals in the arena is really, really impressive. I urge people to get out and watch. It's such a tremendous thing. And you learn so many things about, you know, dairy cows, like, you know, one of the girls. And the best part was we took a tour opening day. And boy, I felt bad because of the rain. The cannon didn't go off. They tried it twice.
1: I think it was Bob Scudder was supposed to be the one that set it off, wasn't he?
0: Marcus Buchanan.
1: Oh, Marcus Buchanan. Okay.
0: Yeah, it was kind of a, he tried it twice. But, you know, we had so many great ambassadors in the 4-H that, you know, we started in our media. You know, Justin was able to get some great interviews with these kids and the knowledge they have. Like, who knows that a dairy cow has to have ribs showing out? I would have thought you'd want a big and, you know, kind of fat to produce milk, but just the opposite, maybe. I don't know. I don't know enough about dairy cow. A former student of mine, Lucas Overin, had a cow, and it laid there. It looked like a big, fat dairy cow, just this, you know, whatever. And then it stood up. You see the pictures, and like, wow. It was grand champion that year. I mean, I guess I was wrong. What do I know about steers, right? Other than they taste good on your plate. But, you know, again, and then last year I purchased meat and found out that it was the best carcass. I'm like, what do you mean? What's best carcass? Well, after the animal's processed, then they grade the meat. And it had the highest grade of meat. I'm like, well, I didn't know that was even a thing, right? You know, who won best? What's best carcass? Kind of a unique title, right? But that's the title they have. So it's so interesting. You learned, and it's awesome, you know, and it's a great, get out and support the fair. It's just, you know, the fair committee is just so amazing what they do. And their plans, their vision, you know, where they want to go in the future is just phenomenal. So, and who can, you know, you got to talk about the food. You know, you go there and just, you know, the sausage and the peppers and onion and then everything, deep fried Oreo cookies. I mean, they could deep fry anything. So just I urge everybody to get out there, you know, take a look, get out and support the vendors and enjoy it, because it's a phenomenal week.
1: County Executive Wendell, thank you so much for being with us.
0: Well, thanks for having me.
1: And again, you are listening to Community Matters. The Robert H. Jackson Center has a number of programs in the next week or so at the center and at Chautauqua Institution. Center President Krista McMahon gives us the details. We welcome to the WRFA studios Robert H. Jackson Center President Kristen McMahon. Thank you, Kristen, for coming in for our discussion for the month of July.
2: Happy to be here, Julia. Thanks for having me.
1: And, you know, this is next 2 weeks are particularly busy because we are in summertime and you have a lot of activities happening, not just at the center, but at Chautauqua Institution. But let's talk about what you have coming up on this Friday, the 25th of July.
2: Yeah, it's sort
1: or
2: of
1: 24th.
2: 24th, yes. Yeah, it sort of kicks off a marathon 5 days for us. So on Friday, July 24th, we have the next in our 25 years of Asking Questions series. And we have with us as our guest this time, Jessica Kim, who is the former U.S. Special Prosecutor for the Crime of Aggression. The U.S. used to have a special prosecutor for that. And her topic will be under our, you know, all the questions we're asking this year is who decides what justice looks like. So we're going to have a really great, it'll be a conversation she and I will have and open to audience questions as well. And that's at 6 o'clock on Friday.
1: And that is free and open to the public?
2: It is, as all of our programs are.
1: All right. Is there, one thing I was thinking about, is there a way for folks to watch a program after it's happened? Like say they can't come this Friday for whatever reason. Will that be available on your website?
2: Yes. So the 25 years of Asking Questions series, we're deliberately not streaming because we really want to encourage people to come back into the center and be with us. And that's really where you get some great questions and people feed off each other and the conversation is just so amazing. That being said, we are still recording it. And so it will go up on our YouTube channel probably about 3 weeks after the program. We try to time it about a week before the next in-person program.
1: All right. Is this So is there still going to continue to be Ask the Question series throughout the rest of this year?
2: Yes. So okay. That is our entire 2026 programming theme.
1: Great. So. Great. So folks, if you're interested, that will happen at 6 o'clock at the Robert H. Jackson Center this Friday. Also, then on Monday, you have the annual lecture at Chautauqua Institution.
2: It is. It is our 22nd annual Robert H. Jackson Lecture on the Supreme Court of the United States, because we had to get all of the words into that. And this year, our guest is Michael Dreeben. He is a former Deputy Solicitor General. He was on the Mueller team, the Jack Smith team. And while we don't tell them what to talk about, it's just under the heading of the Supreme Court, I suspect a lot of his conversation will be about the executive power decisions that the Supreme Court handed down this year.
1: And I think that, you know, that's very, very prescient, because in terms of what we see happening with the current presidential administration and the results of those rulings, we have seen decisions being made that, you know, in terms of, you know, the president and immunity. What can you do to hold a president accountable, you know, for their actions? And I think this is, you know, one of those Monday morning lectures that I call it maybe a wake up call kind of thing, where, you know, he was involved on, I don't want to say the losing side of it, but he did, the team was not successful in arguing their point. So and now we are seeing what the results of that. So what time is that lecture at?
2: So that's in the Hall of Philosophy at the institution at 3:30 p.m. That's the typical time for it. People will need to buy a gate pass, an afternoon gate pass, if they're not on the grounds already. And yes, just to follow up on your point, I actually think both Fridays, given what's going on in the international community and all of these conversations about justice, and Monday's lecture by Michael Dreeben, I'm not sure we could have more timely lectures given what's going on in the world around us.
1: Right. So that is something to look forward to. And again, if you are wondering more about, we have done stories about these on WRFALP.com. You can always find out additional information about all the different speakers and locations of everything happening. But wait, there is more at Chautauqua Institution on Tuesday, July 28th.
2: Yes. So the Chautauqua Theater Company is having a production called Best for Baby, and it runs for a couple weeks. But specifically on Tuesday, the 28th, we have been asked to do a talk back following the 4 p.m. performance. So I will be in conversation with their artistic director. I may not have gotten her title exactly correct, but Jade King Carroll, and I will be in conversation following that play. So the play is at 4 o'clock. Again, requires a ticket to the play to attend. I believe that there's a link on the Jackson Center website for people to follow that if they don't want to go straight to the institution website.
1: I think this end of the play is about a case that happened in more recent history about the Johnson & Johnson
2: baby powder
1: brand,
2: lawsuits,
1: which,
2: yep.
1: Yeah, and that's in the lawsuits. And that was something that, you know, particularly affected, you know, certain segments of the population and, you know, in terms of use and who was targeted for use of the baby powder. So I think that'd be very interesting one to check out. There's always there's so much happening at Chautauqua in the 9 weeks that it has its programs going on that it's, you know, it can get a little overwhelming. But if you want to, I guess if you want to do like an eagle eye and laser focus in, I mean, they could just basically follow you around.
2: I would love that.
1: So great. For the next week. this is what's happening at Chautauqua. This happened at the center. But in the meantime, you have other things that are coming up. You have interns still around at the center, and you have even an educator retreat that's coming up in August as well before we see you again.
2: Yes. Yeah, August is actually really busy for us. So our interns are with us through that first week of August. I think the 7th is that Friday. So they have 3 more weeks with us. Two and a half by the time this airs. But also just to sort of, you know, stack that up. So on August 7th, which is the next virtual program in our 80th anniversary series commemorating the Nuremberg trials, that one is called Women, Genocide, and the Media, Lessons Learned Since Nuremberg. And then on August 9th, which is a Sunday, we have the last in our summer film series. And that one is called Filmmakers for the Prosecution. So about those people who were recording the camps as they were being liberated and sharing their stories. And then, as you mentioned, we have an educator retreat August 10th through the 13th. So the first 2 weeks of August are very, very packed for us.
1: Right, and I think it's kind of interesting. I don't know if it's just because of how things just pop up in social media and discussions like that, you know, in terms of the filming of of the camps and everything after World War II. I was just reading some accounts of, you know, why that was done and why, you know, the generals, I'm thinking, was it Eisenhower who insisted that this be done and, you know, insisted that the town people, you know, come and witness what was happening in their, you know, their region. And, you know, and because of that, it's basically, you know, some of the most solid evidence that remains for, you know, there are people who are deniers of the Holocaust. And, you know, it's hard to say, well, what about, you know, these, what about the witnesses?
2: Yeah, so, the archival footage is really quite astonishing. And if anyone saw the movie Nuremberg, some of the footage in that film, that sounds a weird way to phrase that, was actual footage that was recorded after the war. It is preserved, it is kept in archival things, but it, to your point, it is such an important part of the history of it because of those people who denied that this happened, and really the evidence is quite strong that we have the evidence to show that this did.
1: Mm-hmm. And I think it's kind of, it's interesting, and you know, we're very lucky that, you know, that then General Eisenhower, before he became president, that he knew that that was a possibility that could happen, that this is something that someone would have wanted to swept under a rug because of embarrassment and shame or whatever have you.
2: Yeah, I think so. Even with the trial itself, that was really all part of that, was they knew that there would be people who would deny that this had happened or people who would try to downplay it. And the archival footage, keeping all of those records, the paper records, the audio records, and the trial itself, which created a different kind of record, were all ways to combat those deniers.
1: All right. So, speaking of Nuremberg, where are we in the, basically, I don't want to call it celebration, but basically the recognition of the 80th anniversary of the Nuremberg trials that has been going on since November?
2: Yes. So thank you for that. In November, we kicked off a very ambitious daily social media project, almost daily, because we are tracking the daily activities of the trial. So when the trial took a break, we take a break. But there were about 218 days, active trial days in the trial, and we are approaching the end of it. So Jackson's closing statement was delivered on July 26, 1946. We're very close to the end of that. Then there's a little bit of a break while the judges deliberate, and then the defendants come back and actually give personal statements. That was part of the trial procedures. And then the verdicts themselves were delivered on September 30th and October 1st. So we are definitely in the tail, very close to the end of the active day-to-day workings, and then the trial itself wraps up right at the end of September.
1: Mm-hmm. I think the center was part of a worldwide group of consortium of organizations that were recognizing the 80th anniversary. Are all those lectures and discussions that, you know, people could come to the center and watch via, I guess, Zoom or live streaming, have those concluded?
2: No. So those are actually continuing through October as well, because we wanted to make sure that we were doing one to mark every month. So the Women in Genocide program that I mentioned for August is the August contribution to that ongoing series. We'll have one more in September, and then I believe actually we'll have two in October, because one of our partners for the International Humanitarian Law Roundtable asked to contribute something for that, and then the center will wrap it up in October, since it was our brainchild and we should do that.
1: Mm-hmm. So, but other than that, I mean, this is still I don't want to say 2 months away, because I know it's more beginning of September, I think, is that you have something called Jackson After Dark. Jackson
2: it Center. Is. This is our fundraiser. So as we have said, you know, time and time again, everything we do at the center is free and open to the public. But we do have to do the occasional fundraiser, since we survive entirely on philanthropy. Not just survive, but thrive. So Jackson After Dark is what kicked off last year. It is on Saturday, September 12th. It's beginning at 6 p.m. You can buy a ticket at on the center's website or call the center. And we're really excited about the we're calling it an extravaganza. So we're really excited about the whole experience. From the food to the beverages, Sakanya Berman Dance will be performing. And we actually have Lucas West, who will also be performing two sets in our Kappa Theater. And for those who do not recognize Lucas's name, he was on the most recent series of The Voice. And came in third. So he was a student at Fredonia at the time, and so we're really fortunate to have him.
1: very exciting. And I'm sure we will talk about this more, of course, in August, because that'll be the last opportunity you'll get, at least before the event happens. So otherwise, is there anything else that you would like to share that to let people know about the center, what's happening?
2: I mean, I would say come in for a tour. The interns are giving tours in the afternoons, and this is their last couple of weeks. So their perspective, their enthusiasm for it, I think will just be a different way for people to experience the center. So I would encourage people to come in for a tour, even if you've had one recently. Their perspective will intrigue you.
1: Mm-hmm. That's well said. And I was at a tour not too long ago. I think that maybe even before the last time we talked with my parents at the center, and really informative for having even lived here and a frequent, you know, person who comes into the center. I learned something new, and I think that's always a great opportunity for folks. So.
2: That's great. I'm thrilled to hear that.
1: So otherwise, thank you, Kristen, for coming in, and we'll be talking again in August.
2: Thanks, Julie. I appreciate it.
1: Thanks for tuning into Community Matters this week. I'm Julia Cisla Hanley for WRFA.

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1: A laugh-filled celebration of all things comedy is coming to Lucille Ball's hometown of Jamestown, August 6th through the 9th at the annual Lucille Ball Comedy Festival. The festival, this year celebrating its 35th anniversary, brings together over 15,000 comedy fans from nearly every state in the country to share laughter at dozens of venues throughout the city, including the National Comedy Center and the Lucille Ball Desi Arnaz Museum. 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
4: Yahweh's gonna go guego. I'm thankful you're well. You're listening to Gyno. Gyno is a Seneca word for music or song. I'm your host, Brett Mabee, and I'm coming to you from the Allegheny Territory of the Seneca Nation. As you may already know, each week we take a listen to some amazing music from the great indigenous artists from all across Turtle Island. So, for the next hour, consider yourself lucky to enjoy the amazing music in the not-so-shabby chat. It's with great pleasure that I get to welcome my good friend Mark Marilainen back to the show. Mark's Ojibwe and Finnish, and he embraces the musical traditions of all of his roots in a unique and fascinating way. He's been the leader of the band Najuan for the last 3 decades, and today we're going to be listening to their latest release, The Great Sea. Additionally, we're going to be celebrating the artists of Marilainen Music, the successful record label that he and his wife Laura have established. They do it all, and they do it well, and we have a lot to talk about today. So without further ado, turn it up and sing along with Najuan's Break to the West on Gyno.
5: Riding down the hatches,

0: A great new track from Najuan. It's Break to the West from their new offering, The Great Sea. Welcome to today's conversation. I'm excited to welcome my friend Mark Marilanen back to Gyno today. Without further ado, the man, the myth, the legend. And how are you today, Nyawe Skano?
1: Hey, Brett. I am doing fantastic. Thanks again for having me on the show.
0: Well, that's the least that I could do. I guess my donations to you have really paid off, right? You were kind
1: right.
0: enough to award Gyno the best radio program at the first annual Marilanen Music Awards. So thank you so much for that as well.
1: Well, the program is excellent. My wife and I, we tune in and we don't miss a show. So
0: that means a lot to me. And, you know, as I was mentioning to you as we were getting caught up here, I wanted to really celebrate Marilanen Music today because you've really gone above and beyond. I frequently ask guests for recommendations from an artist or two, and you've given me like at least 10 so far. And you're affiliated with all of these great artists, and they have nothing but great things to say about you and Laura and Marilanen Music and all the help and the great things that you have going on. So I do really want to make it a celebration today. But before doing that, just if you could, for the new listener out there, tell people a little bit about yourself, please.
1: Yeah, for sure. Your introduction said, I'm Mark Marilanen. I live in Toronto, Ontario, Canada. My background, I'm half Ojibwe and I'm half Finnish, so my indigenous side is Cape Croker, Chippewas, and Nawish, although my mother was actually born and raised at Wequemacon, First Nation, which is on Manitoulin Island, the largest freshwater island in the world. That's a trivia fact for you. And then my other side, is Finnish. My father was Finnish. His parents came from Finland. And then I grew up in northwestern Ontario, and then, to make a long story short, met a girl, and we had kids, and we moved to Toronto, and, I started this whole sort of music business that I'm in, the band, and that's morphed recently in the last few years into a label. Over the years, I started, producing a lot of different indigenous acts, and I noticed they all had one common problem when they were done their project, and that was getting their music out to the market and getting it distributed and promoted to radio. And that's kind of where I saw a lot of people falling, sort of short on their goals. So my wife and I, we started helping them kind of achieve their goals and getting their tracks out to radio. And then eventually we just said, hey, we might as well start our own record label since we're already kind of doing that. And that's, I guess, where we are today.
0: You really are kind of a one-stop shop, and I want to get this right out there right away, Mark. You really honestly give me hope that there can be some positive change in the music industry. You know, I really got into all of this with this, I guess, naive perspective, as we often do, right? And I'm thinking, oh, it's going to be so different. But I've reached out to certain artists. I won't name them. They're doing great work. And I know the grind and how all of that works. And they're just kind of following along with their label. But they almost do become inaccessible. And it's like, geez, that would be the perfect opportunity to show indigenous kids out there. But, it might not help them sell as many records as being on MTV or whatever, right? So,
1: right.
0: I get a little bit deflated at times, and then you guys come along, and like I said before, I hear nothing but great things from the artists about working with you and Laura, and in various ways too, right? I mean, you can be the label, but you're at heart an incubator, I'm a consultant. You work in various capacities with these artists too, yeah?
1: No, for sure. I mean, I feel that also, like, the stage of where I'm at in life and my career, I feel that it's also, my duty to share my knowledge and expertise with the next generation of artists, trying to also get into the business and achieve their goals and become successful. And this is something I guess I learned early on because I had a lot of people help me in the early days when I first started getting into the music business and not really knowing what to do. I had a lot of great mentors and a lot of great people that kind of, held my hand, if you will, metaphorically through the process. And I'll never forget that. And definitely I owe them a lot. So I'd like to repay the favor by also sort of being that, you know, that sort of person that hopefully can guide, you know, these new and emerging musicians to their goals without, you know, stepping on too many, you know, landmines. Because, as you said, the music business is it's almost one of the worst, you know, industries to work in for many reasons. So we're trying to make, you know, at least, you know, our side of the music industry here a little bit kinder, a little bit gentler, as well as we're big on the philosophy, if, you know, give a man a fish, you know, they eat for a day, but if you teach them how to fish, they eat for a lifetime. So with our artists as well, we're trying to also teach them the skills necessary to become successful in their career. Long after, should they decide to go on their own or go with a different label or maybe start their own company, we want them to have these skills that are transferable and they can move forward on their own.
0: And that, folks, is why we're celebrating Maryland Music today. I hope you keep up the great work, and I'm enjoying watching your efforts expand and gain momentum and bringing new acts in. And again, we're going to celebrate all of this through our listening today. Mark, there is a great little mini documentary accompanying the album that we're going to be discussing as we get further into the chat today. We're specifically talking about Najuwon's latest release, The Great Sea. You ought to go check out the mini doc on YouTube. Just Google Najuwon and it'll be right there. On there are a few highlights from the album. And my personal favorite is the track that we're going to get into right now. I love catchy bass parts. I love breakdowns in the middle. And this one really kept me going the entire time. So from Najuwon's 2023, The Great Sea, turn it up and sing along with Anymore today on Gyno.

0: One of the many, many great acts associated with Mary Lynon music, that's Stoic's 2021 Awakening. Winding down that first block of listening today on Gyno. And of course, before that, another great artist that I've in fact had on Gyno, Sandy Schofield. Welcome back to the chat. Mark, I figured when we came out of these music segments, we could just spend a moment to talk about the acts that I perhaps haven't had a chance to yet. And Stoic is really up there on my list, and I'm really looking for the right time. What can you tell me? What kind of an update can you give me?
1: Stoic. For the last I heard, they're working on some new tracks, and hopefully we'll be able to get to hear that exciting stuff in the very near future. It's always a mystery as to what Stoic will be up to next, of course, because we don't even know who Stoic really is behind that mask. But I mean, Laura and I do, of course. We're not going to tell you.
0: Hey.
1: it's almost like it reminds me of, back in the old days, Kiss, when paparazzi tried to get photographs of Kiss without their makeup.
0: That's right.
1: So he's got to be careful if paparazzi doesn't get him. There'll be some new stuff coming from him as well. And that's, as you know, it's such an amazing project. And the music is just intense. And definitely very danceable, for sure.
0: I'm just going to throw it out there like this. You've never seen Mark Maryline and Stoic in the same room at the same time. So take from it what you will.
1: Okay.
0: As we continue on with our discussion today, I thought we could get into a little bit more of the Great Sea. Of course, that is the primary reason that we're talking today, although we're making a little bit of a bigger celebration as well, right? Let's see. We, in the past, have had a space opera with Star Nation. What kind of a story are you telling us this time, Mark?
1: Star Nation was more to do, with the sky and space. So with this record, we're going more to the water.
0: Nice.
1: And kind of stories related around that. So again, the tale in the Great Sea, similar to Star Nation. This is, it's a work of fiction that I'm writing. But of course, there's metaphors in there from, daily life and maybe other current events that are happening. That's something for the listener to pick out. It's part of the fun, I think. So it's basically a tale of the sea, specifically Lake Superior, which they call the Great Sea, Kichigami. In Ojibwe means great sea. That's where the idea for the title came. Paying homage to my to where I grew up in northwestern Ontario. I grew up in Thunder Bay, which is like at the top of Lake Superior. They call it the Lakehead. And these are kind of, I guess you will, it's almost semi-autobiographical, some of these songs.
0: Nice. There are a lot of things to love about this album, Mark. Another thing, as we were getting caught up, you brought in the same visual artist for the album cover on this, and there's some really cool stuff going on that I honestly think that people need to know a little bit about.
1: The visual artist is this amazing photographer, Adam Makarenko, and he's actually an award-winning photographer as well. He was featured in American Photo a number of years back for his work. And his work is interesting because he takes pictures of miniatures. And miniatures, I mean little tiny, model railroad scale type size objects and things. So he's got a whole series of different artworks that he's done over the years. One, he did a whole series of bees. So he built little miniatures of bees, and then he did one of, the Arctic, and then he's doing one currently in conjunction with one of the observatories in the U.S., where they are looking at planets, and then basically he'll build a model, which is an interpretation from their data of what that planet might look like. And the models range from maybe the size of a basketball to maybe a softball. So for the album for Star Nation, the planets that you see, it's not Photoshop or digital creations. Those are actual planets that he made in his little shop, and then painted them, and then put them behind a backdrop and then photographed them with a camera. And same for the Great Sea. So what you're looking at is basically a miniature. That water is not really water. I don't even know what it's made out of, to be honest with you.
0: Corn
1: maybe
0: syrup or something.
1: Yeah, it could be corn syrup or some kind of urethane. I don't know. So then he'll light that in his studio, and then he'll shoot it. So what you're looking at, again, it's not Photoshop. There's no digital manipulation. Those are actual objects that are sitting in a studio. We could actually go look at them right now if we went over.
0: Wow.
1: So he's got this really unique process, and I definitely would encourage anyone to check out his work. Again, it's Adam Makarenko, Makarenko. So he's got an awesome Instagram account where he shows you how he even builds and makes these models, too.
0: I've never been to Gichigumi, but I feel like I could be there looking at this, you know.
1: Yeah, there you go.
0: I love the adventures that you take me on. And the band that you play with is perfectly suited to accompany you on this journey. It's great to see the fellas back together.
1: Yeah, I mean, I love those guys. It's been the same group of guys now for a number of years. I want to say the past decade, maybe even. They put 110% into everything.

0: you know, close by the lake. So where we set up was a place called the Chippewa Park Pavilion, and that's just a little bit, you know, a stone's throw from Fort William First Nation in Thunder Bay, Ontario. So the Chippewa Park Pavilion is actually right located on the shores of Lake Superior. Lake Superior being, you know, the main character in our play, in our album, as we call it. So that kind of gave us the the inspiration. You'd walk out from the taking a break and recording, and the Sleeping Giant would be right in front of you, which is this amazing natural landmass that looks like someone lying on their back with their hands on their chest, you know, sleeping. And there's a story that goes behind it. The Sleeping Giant does have a name, Nanavijou. There's an old Ojibwe story regarding that. I recommend your listeners check that out.
1: When we come back, we'll talk future plans, including the big tour with Sultans of String. But we're going to continue on with our musical celebration of Mary Linen music and the incredible artists, and including, of course, the latest release from Najuan, The Great Sea. I was wondering if you could help to introduce this next track, Animiki.
0: Yes, Animiki. That means Thunderbird. And again, we were recording in Thunder Bay, and I believe they call it Thunder Bay because of the amount of lightning strikes it gets. But really, this song was inspired by, of course, you know, the mythical creature, the Thunderbird, as well as its relation to the lake. And then tied into, you know, I guess the modern sort of landscape that we're all trying to navigate through society. We've had, you know, the pandemic, and then we have the war over in the Ukraine, and we have all these sort of uncertainties. And that isn't the analogy, if you will, for our voyage through the stormy lake.

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flowers start to bloom, your touch cannot come too soon. 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

0: Sean Grant's Anybody, Everybody, another great Marilynan music act, today on Gyno. Mark Marilynan is joining me today. We're talking and celebrating the artists on the label and associated with Mark and Laura. We're also, of course, getting an in-depth listen and look to Najuan's latest release, The Great Sea. I do believe, Mark, you recording up there, taking the band up and recording right near the lake really helps to bring that atmosphere to listeners.
1: Yeah, and the lake even makes an appearance on the record. If you listen to the starting track, The Crests of June, the water that you hear is the actual water from Lake Superior that we had recorded actually the summer before, and then finally it made its way onto a record.
0: You know, it probably didn't happen this way, but I like to imagine that it was born out of that field recording right there, right?
1: You know, in some way, it actually was, Brett. Mm-hmm. It really was, because that was the seed planted in moving forward and writing this collection of songs all to do with Lake Superior and the North.
0: I love it. While we have a few minutes left to talk, let's again talk about the big tour coming up with Sultans of String. What can you tell me about this collaboration?
1: The Sultans of String, they are a string trio, if you will. Guitar, fiddle, and bass. It's these three gentlemen from here in Toronto. They've been doing this trio for the past 20 years now. They're quite accomplished. Numerous award, wins and nominations and accolades. And they reached out to me a couple years ago wanting to do a collaboration project with various Indigenous musicians across Canada. Their previous project was a project that was a collaboration with different immigrants and refugees that were here in Canada, and that was an amazing success and kind of also shone, you know, put a light onto these different stories and people and refugees and the challenges that that they've been experiencing. So with this particular project, the collaboration with the Indigenous musicians, they want to kind of do the same sort of thing, kind of, bring, open these musicians to a different sort of audience. Because in Canada, there still is some, I don't know if it's not hesitancy, but it's hard for some Indigenous musicians to break into quote unquote, we'll call it, the mainstream sort of venues or markets, and this sort of project allows us to do that, because we're playing a lot of different soft seat theaters across Canada, as well as we'll be teaming up with some orchestras and symphonies.
0: Wow.
1: For some of these performances. So we'll have literally a whole, full blast, orchestra behind us for some of the shows. And some of the collaborators on this project, as well as myself, is Crystal Shawanda, Leela Gilday, Don Ross, Raven from Digging Roots, and the Métis Fiddlers. And man, the list goes on. There's just a bunch of great people. So we're starting the tour in September, and that'll run until next spring, I believe. So that's why I'm not doing too many shows this summer. I kind of need to rest up, because that'll be a lot for me. I haven't done a big tour like that in years.
0: Like training for the big marathon, right?
1: It really is.
0: Well, and I'm just going to throw this out there as well. It would be a lot of fun to see the Sultans of String or some of these orchestras on an Najuan album, too. I'm keeping my fingers crossed for that.
1: Yeah, no, for sure, because you never know what might happen in the future. And actually, we had one of the Sultans play on the new record, The Great Sea. Chris McCool plays violin on the track King's Highway 17. That's him. So we do, we keep this collab thing going. It seems like it'll never end.
0: And that keeps me excited for future opportunities to be able to catch up with you, my friend. Congratulations on everything that you have going on right now. A great new album, a roster of happy artists, which I think is a breath of fresh air in 2023. So, you know, again, this has been a great celebration of your music today. And once again, for listeners out there, where can people find more of you at?
1: Yeah, they can. Well, if you just Google Najuan, usually, well, I should be the first thing that comes up. They can also go to marylaneandmusic.com. Or to HeadyNorthMusic.com. And on HeadyNorthMusic.com, you'll find every single Najuan release that we've put out in the last, I've been doing this how long now? 30 years, we'll say.
0: And cheers to another 30. Please join me on Gyno again soon.
1: Absolutely. You got it. Thanks, Brett.

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Another week, another episode of Reelin' in the Years. It's Ryan. This is episode 91. The featured five theme is Finding Some Shade. The first corresponding song is coming up in a bit. Kicking things off this week, it's a musician from Southwest Ohio who's best known as a co-founder of the band Buffalo Killers. Since 2019, he's been a touring guitarist for the Black Keys. During that time, he's also released three solo albums. This song is from his latest release, Ramble and Rave On, from 2024. Here's Andrew Gabbard with Magic Taxi.

0: Broken Bells throwing it back to 2010 with The High Road. And the Beatles gave us the B-side of Paperback Writer, It Was Rain. That song features one of the first backwards vocal recordings ever heard on a pop record. Additionally, Ringo Starr has said it features the finest drumming of his career. You're reeling in the years. It's Ryan. Thanks for joining me. Once again, the featured five theme is Finding Some Shade. This is song number one. It was never a hit, but fans have long considered it one of the hidden treasures on the album Nothing Fancy. Here's Lynyrd Skynyrd with Made in the Shade.
1: Well, when I was a youngin', they used to teach me to play music like this here. One, two, three, four, and...

From 1988, that was Bruce Hornsby and The Range with The Valley Road. Hornsby has said the song was inspired by the class divisions that he witnessed while growing up in Virginia. Little Feat and Long Distance Love, and John Mayer got the segment going with Shadow Days from his 2012 release Born and Raised. He wrote that song after a string of public controversies and vocal cord problems that nearly ended his career. The song served as a kind of personal reset about learning from his mistakes. This is Reelin' in the Years. I'm Ryan. On the way, the mysterious story behind A Whiter Shade of Pale. Up next, it's a cut from The Cars' self-titled debut album released in 1978. The song was actually written before the band officially existed, back when Rick Ocasek, Benjamin Orr, and Elliot Easton were playing together in the band Captain Swing. Here's Bye Bye Love.

0: It's Ryan with Reelin' in the Years. 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
1: Hit me this morning one time. 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

That was Chicago blues great Magic Sam with his 1957 debut single, All Your Love. Sadly, his life was cut short when he died of a heart attack at the age of 32. And speaking of Chicago, Junior Wells opened with Snatch It Back and Hold It, which was recorded live at Teresa's Lounge in Chicago in January of 1975. It's Ryan. Thanks for joining me for Reelin' in the Years. Our featured five theme is Finding Some Shade. Here's song number two. The song and its title began with a sentence that lyricist Keith Reed overheard at a party. He built the lyrics around that mysterious phrase while bandmate Gary Brooker composed music inspired by Bach. Although many listeners believed it was about LSD, Reed has always insisted he was simply trying to create a dreamlike mood. This cover of the song appears on the extended edition of Johnny Blue Sky's 2026 album Mutiny After Midnight. Here's his take on Procol Harum's A Whiter Shade of Pale.

Released in the spring of 1967, that was Marvin Gaye and Tammy Terrell with Ain't No Mountain High Enough. It was written by the husband and wife songwriting team of Ashford and Simpson. Nicholas Ashford came up with the idea while looking up at skyscrapers in New York City, using mountains as a metaphor for overcoming any obstacle. And Van Morrison in there too with Days Like This. You're listening to Reelin' in the Years. I'm Ryan. Coming up next hour, the story behind the name Three Dog Night. Plus, I'll tell you why David Bowie's voice never made the final version of a deep cut by Queen. If you have to go, no problem. You can always catch hour two by way of the podcast. For more information, visit reelinwithryan.com. The featured five theme is Finding Some Shade. Here's song number three. From her 2025 album, Black and Gold, here's British blues musician Joanne Shaw Taylor with Grayer Shade of Blue.

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3: Your WRFA weather forecast for the evening of Thursday, July 23rd. Tonight we'll have patchy fog in the overnight. It'll be clear with a low of 48 degrees. Friday morning we'll start off with some patchy fog. Then it'll be sunny with a high of 80 degrees. Friday night will be partly cloudy with a low of 56 degrees. Saturday we'll have a slight